0: Thank you for joining us for this week's Carillon Concert. 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

That was a piece from New England Hymns, All Things Bright and Beautiful. And up next, we have a piece from the National Lutheran Choir, Praise to the Lord. 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

0: John 3:13 through 16. No one has ascended into heaven except he who descended from heaven, the Son of Man. And as Moses lifted up the serpent in the wilderness, so must the Son of Man be lifted up, that whoever believes in him may have eternal life. For God so loved the world that he gave his only Son, that whoever believes in him should not perish, but have eternal life.
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That was a piece by Paul Mons, Praise to the Lord Almighty. 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

Good evening. This is Dan Darnall from KFUO Radio. Christ for you anytime, anywhere. That was Prelude and Reptine by John Beinke. It's my pleasure to spend the next several hours with you, bringing you sacred music. 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

God's blessings to you, brothers and sisters in Christ, on this early Wednesday morning. This is Dan Darnall from KFUO Radio. That was Mark Laverty with Sheep May Safely Graze. 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

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My name is Kalia Nutt with KFUO Radio, and I'll be joining you in the next few hours of sacred music. 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
0: Faith alone, grace alone, the word alone. 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
1: God's Word is a lamp unto my feet and a light unto my path. 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You've expressed your appreciation and asked for more. 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

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Good morning. I'm Andy Bates. It's great to have this time with you, enjoying sacred music. Now from Concordia Publishing House, this is Martin Luther's hymn, O Lord, look down from heaven, behold.

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0: Good morning, I'm Andy Bates. It is Wednesday, June 17th. Thanks for joining me for Sacred Music on KFUO. The Amsterdam Baroque Chorale now with BWV 79.

Immortal Invisible from New Covenant on KFUO. Good morning. I'm Andy Bates. Now the Master Arts Chorale with O Sing to the Lord a New Song.

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Operating on a frequency of 850 kilohertz, KFUO is owned and operated by the Lutheran Church Missouri Synod. 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

0: Philippians 4:8. 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
0: Good morning, I'm Andy Bates. Thanks for joining me for Sacred Music this morning. Morning prayer and oratio coming up at 7 o'clock Central. Now the Concordia Seminary Chorus, I come, O Savior, to your table.

Good morning. For our daily prayer, we use the order of morning prayer found on page 235 in the Lutheran Service Book or on page 024 in the middle section of Treasury of Daily Prayer. Let us pray.

Greetings in Christ. I am Pastor Doug Gribenaugh. The New Testament reading for today is from the Gospel of St. John, chapter 16, verses 17 through 33. So some of his disciples said to one another, "What is this that he says to us? A little while and you will not see me, and again a little while and you will see me, and because I am going to the Father." So they were saying, "What does he mean by a little while? We do not know what he is talking about." Jesus knew that they wanted to ask him, so he said to them, "Is this what you are asking yourselves? What I meant by saying, 'A little while and you will not see me, and again a little while and you will see me'? Truly, truly, I say to you, you will weep and lament, but the world will rejoice. You will be sorrowful, but your sorrow will turn into joy. When a woman is giving birth, she has sorrow because her hour has come. But when she has delivered the baby, she no longer remembers the anguish, for joy that a human being has been born into the world. So also you have sorrow now, but I will see you again, and your hearts will rejoice, and no one will take your joy from you. In that day you will ask nothing of me. Truly, truly, I say to you, whatever you ask of the Father in my name, he will give it to you. Until now you have asked nothing in my name. Ask and you will receive, that your joy may be full. I have said these things to you in figures of speech. The hour is coming when I will no longer speak to you in figures of speech, but will tell you plainly about the Father. In that day you will ask in my name. And I do not say to you that I will ask the Father on your behalf, for the Father himself loves you, because you have loved me, and have believed that I came from God. I came from the Father, and have come into the world, and now I am leaving the world, and going to the Father." His disciples said, "Ah, now you are speaking plainly, and not using figurative speech. Now we know that you know all things, and do not need anyone to question you. This is why we believe that you came from God." Jesus answered them, "Do you now believe? Behold, the hour is coming, indeed it has come, when you will be scattered, each to his own home, and will leave me alone. Yet I am not alone, for the Father is with me. I have said these things to you, that in me you may have peace. In the world you will have tribulation, but take heart, I have overcome the world." O Lord, have mercy on us. Thanks be to God. In many and various ways God spoke to his people of old by the prophets, but now in these last days he has spoken to us by his Son. In the name of the Father, and of the Son, and of the Holy Spirit. Amen. A little while and you will see me no longer, and again a little while and you will see me. In the upper room, the disciples are unsettled. Jesus speaks of a little while when they will not see him, and they cannot grasp what he means. Their confusion is real. Their fear is rising. Jesus doesn't remove the mystery, though. He tells them that sorrow is coming, that they will be scattered, that the world will rejoice while they mourn, and he does not reveal the full shape of that sorrow. He only says, "In a little while." Jesus knew they wanted to ask him, so into that confusion, he gives them a promise. "Your sorrow will be turned into joy." Note that he doesn't ignore their sorrow. He addresses it directly. He brings it into his light. Their hearts will break, but their sorrow will not have the final word. "I will see you again," he says. Not that they will find him, but that he will come to them, risen, living, victorious, and their hearts will rejoice with a joy no one can take away. And this is where the text meets us. Because sorrow didn't end in the first century. The world is still fallen, sin still burdens, death still steals. There is sorrow, the sorrow you speak aloud.
the sorrow you carry quietly, the sorrow of broken relationships, of illness, of fear for those you love, the sorrow that comes from living in a world still groaning under the weight of the fall, waiting for the redemption that Christ will bring to completion on the last day. And Jesus doesn't treat your sorrow as something small. He takes hold of it and draws you into His victory. He gathers your life into His care and works His good even through what brings you grief. And He speaks His peace to you. "In me you have peace," He says. Not the peace of escape, but the peace of His presence. The peace of the one who has gone through death and come out the other side. "In the world you will have tribulation. But take heart, I have overcome the world." I'm reminded how St. Paul helps us to hear the fullness of Christ's promise. In his epistle to the Philippians, he writes, "Indeed, I count everything as loss because of the surpassing worth of knowing

0: joy that Jesus promises. Not a feeling that you must generate, but the joy that comes from knowing Him, from being known by Him, from belonging to the One who has overcome the world. Amen. And let us pray. O King of glory, Lord of hosts, uplifted in triumph far above all heavens, leave us not without consolation, but send us the Spirit of truth whom you promised from the Father. For you live and reign with him and the Holy Spirit, one God, now and forever. Amen.
1: O Lord, our heavenly Father, almighty and everlasting God, you have safely brought us to the beginning of this day. 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Through Jesus Christ, your Son,

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3: I thank you, my Heavenly Father, through Jesus Christ, your dear Son, that you have kept me this night from all harm and danger. And I pray that you would keep me this day from sin and every evil, that all my doings and life may please you. For into your hands I commend myself, my body and soul, and all things. Let your holy angel be with me, that the evil foe may have no power over me. Amen. Good morning, universe, and welcome to another day redeemed from death and looking forward to life because of what our Lord Jesus Christ has done for us. You're listening to Oratio, your morning hour of prayer, meditation, and growth here on Worldwide KFUO. Your morning drive for the soul begins now.

Lord Jesus Christ, so govern our hearts and minds by your Holy Spirit, that, ever mindful of your glorious return, we may persevere in both faith and holiness of living. For you live and reign with the Father and the Holy Spirit, one God, now and forever. Amen.

The Star Proclaims the King is Here, Lutheran Service Book 399. The Star Proclaims the King is Here, but Herod, why this senseless fear? For he who offers heavenly birth seeks not the kingdoms of this earth. The Eastern sages saw from far and followed on his guiding star, and, led by light, to light they trod, and by their gifts confessed their God. Within the Jordan's sacred flood the heavenly Lamb in meekness stood, that he of whom no sin was known might cleanse his people from their own. And oh, what miracle divine, when water reddened into wine, he spoke the word, and forth it flowed in streams that nature ne'er bestowed. For this thy glad epiphany, all glory, Jesus, be to thee, whom with the Father we adore, and Holy Spirit, evermore.

A reading from John, the 18th chapter. Simon Peter followed Jesus, and so did another disciple. Since that disciple was known to the high priest, he entered with Jesus into the court of the high priest. But Peter stood outside at the door. So the other disciple, who was known to the high priest, went out and spoke to the servant girl who kept watch at the door, and brought Peter in. The servant girl at the door said to Peter, "You also are not one of this man's disciples, are you?" He said, "I am not." Now the servants and officers had made a charcoal fire because it was cold, and they were standing and warming themselves. Peter also was with them, standing and warming himself. The high priest then questioned Jesus about his disciples and his teaching. Jesus answered him, "I have spoken openly to the world. I have always taught in synagogues and in the temple, where all Jews come together. I have said nothing in secret. Why do you ask me? Ask those who have heard me and what I said to them. They know what I said." When he had said these things, one of the officers standing by struck Jesus with his hand, saying, "Is that how you answer the high priest?" Jesus answered him, "If what I said is wrong, bear witness about the wrong. But if what I said is right, why do you strike me?" Annas then sent him bound to Caiaphas the high priest. Now Simon Peter was standing and warming himself. So they said to him, "You also are not one of his disciples, are you?" He denied it and said, "I am not." One of the servants of the high priest, a relative of the man whose ear Peter had cut off, asked, "Did I not see you in the garden with him?" Peter again denied it, and at once a rooster crowed. Then they led Jesus from the house of Caiaphas to the governor's headquarters. It was early morning. They themselves did not enter the governor's headquarters so that they would not be defiled, but could eat the Passover. So Pilate went out to them and said, "What accusation do you bring against this man?" They answered him, "If this man were not doing evil, we would not have delivered him over to you." Pilate said to them, "Take him yourselves and judge him by your own law." The Jews said to him, "It is not lawful for us to put anyone to death." This was to fulfill the word that Jesus had spoken to show by what kind of death he was going to die. So Pilate entered his headquarters again and called Jesus and said to him, "Are you the king of the Jews?" Jesus answered, "Do you say this of your own accord, or did others say it to you about me?" Pilate answered, "Am I a Jew? Your own nation and the chief priests have delivered you over to me. What have you done?" Jesus answered, "My kingdom is not of this world. If my kingdom were of this world, my servants would have been fighting that I might not be delivered over to the Jews. But my kingdom is not from the world." Then Pilate said to him, "So you are a king?" Jesus answered, "You say that I am a king. For this purpose I was born, and for this purpose I have come into the world, to bear witness to the truth. Everyone who is of the truth listens to my voice." Pilate said to him, "What is truth?" After he had said this, he went back outside to the Jews and told them, "I find no guilt in him. But you have a custom that I should release one man for you at the Passover. So do you want me to release to you the king of the Jews?" They cried out again, "Not this man, but Barabbas." Now Barabbas was a robber. This is the word of the Lord. Thanks be to God.

A writing from the Treatise on the Power and Primacy of the Pope. The ministry of the New Testament is not bound to places and persons like the Levitical ministry was. Rather, it is spread throughout the whole world. That is where God gives his gifts: apostles, prophets, pastors, and teachers. Nor does this ministry work because of the authority of any person, but because of the word given by Christ. Christ gave the apostles only spiritual power, i.e., the command to teach the gospel, to announce the forgiveness of sins, to administer the sacraments, to excommunicate the godless without bodily force, by the word. He did not give them the power of the sword, the right to establish, occupy, or bestow kingdoms of the world. For Christ says, "Go, teaching them to observe all that I have commanded you." Also, "As the Father has sent me, even so I am sending you." It is clear that Christ was not sent to bear the sword or possess a worldly kingdom, as he himself says, "My kingdom is not of this world." And Paul says, "Not that we lord it over your faith." And, "The weapons of our warfare are not of the flesh," and so forth.

Psalm 45, verses 6 through 12. Your throne, O God, is forever and ever. The scepter of your kingdom is a scepter of uprightness. You have loved righteousness and hated wickedness. Therefore, God, your God, has anointed you with the oil of gladness beyond your companions. Your robes are all fragrant with myrrh and aloes and cassia. From ivory palaces, stringed instruments make you glad. Daughters of kings are among your ladies of honor. At your right hand stands the queen in gold of Ophir. Hear, O daughter, and consider, and incline your ear. Forget your people and your father's house, and the king will desire your beauty. Since he is your lord, bow to him. The people of Tyre will seek your favor with gifts, the richest of the people.

Your throne, O God, is forever and ever. The scepter of your kingdom is a scepter of uprightness. Psalm 45, verse 6.

0: It's most obvious that after his arrest, the Lord Jesus, especially in John 18, we see given a sham trial. They take him to the house of Annas, the father-in-law of Caiaphas. And when he's questioned by Annas and responds, one of the guards smacks him in the face and says, "Is this how you speak to the high priest?" Annas isn't the high priest. They can't find anyone to accuse him properly whose testimonies agree. It's most obvious that this is a sham trial, or a kangaroo court, or whatever you want to call it. It's wrong. They know it. They're looking for any excuse to get rid of this person who has upset their religious monopoly over the people of Israel. And when we see this in our day and age, we know that whether we ourselves go through it, our friends, or total strangers, we know that God has removed the sin of our persecutors, of us, of the entire world, by the unjust trial of Jesus, by his innocent suffering and death on the cross. And so we can change our lives and behavior through that. 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
0: Remember the Sabbath day by keeping it holy.
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5: You shall not steal.
6: You shall not give false testimony against your neighbor.
0: You shall not covet your neighbor's house.
7: You shall not covet your neighbor's wife, or his manservant or maidservant, his ox or donkey, or anything that belongs to your neighbor.
1: I, the Lord your God, am a jealous God, punishing the children for the sin of the fathers to the third and fourth generation of those who hate me, by showing love to 1,000 generations of those who love me and keep my commandments.
6: I believe in God the Father Almighty, maker of heaven and earth.
0: And in Jesus Christ, his only Son, our Lord,
5: who was conceived by the Holy Spirit, born of the Virgin Mary,
0: suffered under Pontius Pilate, and was crucified, died, and was buried.
7: He descended into hell. The third day he rose again from the dead. He ascended into heaven and sits at the right hand of God the Father Almighty.
1: From thence he will come to judge the living and the dead.
4: And I believe in the Holy Spirit, the Holy Christian Church,
6: the communion of saints, the forgiveness of sins,
0: the resurrection of the body, and the life everlasting.
4: Amen.
8: Our Father, who art in heaven,
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0: Give us this day our daily bread.
1: And forgive us our trespasses as we forgive those who trespass against us.
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7: Amen.
1: Amen.
8: Amen.
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13: What you confess matters. It matters because salvation is at stake. Jesus says, I am the way, the truth, and the life. No one comes to the Father except through me. 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

0: Good morning and welcome to Sharper Iron. Spend the next hour with us studying the living and active Word of God, His two-edged sword of law and gospel, recorded for you in Holy Scripture, all about Jesus Christ, crucified, risen, and descended for you. Thanks for tuning in this morning here on KFUO, Christ for you, anytime, anywhere. 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On this Wednesday, June 17th, we are studying Matthew chapter 5, verses 17 to 20. In today's text, Jesus proclaims that he has come not to abolish the law or the prophets, but to fulfill them. To help us sharpen our faith in Christ as we study God's Word today, we have with us regular guest, Pastor Ryan Agrodowitz. Pastor Agrodowitz serves at Grace Lutheran Church and School in Brenham, Texas. 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
1: Thank you, Pastor Apple. It's a pleasure to be here.
0: As we get started today, Pastor, talk to us about the context of our text, whether within the gospel as a whole or more properly in the Sermon on the Mount.
1: Yeah, I think I'll take the Sermon on the Mount. So the Lord has already given us the Beatitudes. He's talked about salt and light. And now he comes to this section, verses 17 through 20, about fulfilling the law prior to going into his teaching on the Ten Commandments. So the context, I would say, is here is our Lord Jesus. He's preaching to people. And he's going to talk about the Torah. He's going to talk about the Old Testament, especially a lot of things that pertain to the Ten Commandments. So as people are going to hear this stuff, you know, it could come to them as a new teaching as he extrapolates and takes the commandments in directions that perhaps they're not expecting or they haven't been taught. So looking at 17 through 20 is kind of a setup, if you will, before he goes into anger, lust, divorce, oaths, and etc. I think it's helpful. He's setting the groundwork. Okay, he's setting the groundwork. So when he talks about the Ten Commandments, one thing he is cutting off at the pass is any thinking that, hey, he's a new teacher and he's kind of getting rid of the Old Testament, right? He's getting rid of the law. Here's something new and different. That's not what our Lord is doing. And I'll talk about that in detail when we get into this passage. The Beatitudes are important too because he's really describing our life in Christ as the Blessed One. So even before going into his exposition of the law, he describes a life as a Christian. What does it mean to be blessed? What does it mean to have even righteousness? And those are all important things when looking at this section of verses 17 through 20.
0: How does it fit in to the thought of being salt and light? I mean, this teaching that Jesus is about to lay out concerning the Ten Commandments, how does that fit into the salt and light that Jesus said in the previous pericope?
1: Yeah, well, that's a good question. I think I would answer, you know, how we live as God's people does matter. And the Lord Jesus is not going to, you know, give some sort of discourse teaching people that now that you're saved by grace and you're blessed in him, that means how you live and how you reflect that light, you know, doesn't matter. You all are the salt of the earth, he says, and salt can't lose its saltiness. And you are the light of the world. A city on a hill cannot be hidden. You know, passages like that really teach that the Christian life isn't just academic or intellectual knowledge, but it's a life that we live out of faith. You know, our Lutheran confessions, they put it quite well, that faith is always going to produce things. Faith is always going to blossom with fruits that others can see. It's like a fountain where those good works just usher forth. The light is going to radiate from the light himself that dwells within the church, the people of our Lord. And again, you know, we possess that light by the faith our God creates and sustains in each and every one of us. So I'm glad you asked that question, because I think that's another setup to getting into this understanding of the law, right? Again, lest we think that we can somehow divorce ourselves from the Old Testament, which wasn't exactly out of the equation here. We recall the early church heretic Marcion, and Marcion saw the Old Testament. Well, that's the mean, wrathful God. And now we have the happy, loving New Testament, Jesus, and that's what we want to follow. So we'll dismiss the Old Testament. I bring that up to say that heresy was not foreign to even this particular time. So for the Lord to say these things, he makes it quite clear. We're not unbuckling ourselves from the old, but we're going to see the old as having its fulfillment in this man, our true man, true God on the scene, Emmanuel, God with us, our Lord Jesus Christ.
0: I think the other thing that what this text adds to the salt and light, or helps to clarify perhaps about the salt and the light, is that Jesus begins to show what is the flavor of that salt, or what is the actual light that shines forth. There's a lot of things that could catch someone's attention. And that was a part of the light, particularly. These things need to be seen. So there's a lot of things in this world that might catch someone's attention, make them look twice and think more about it. What is it that Jesus wants people to see? What is the flavor or the preservation he wants added to this world? As you've been saying, it's not divorced from what has been spoken by God already in the scriptures, but it's actually very much related to that. And it helps us to, I'm thinking more in our context now, but like it prevents the church from becoming just a matter of grabbing people's attention with whatever we can come up with, but rather letting the content of his teaching be what grabs people's attention.
1: Yeah, I like that a lot. So I would, to get specific then, the Lord is going to teach us what the Christian life looks like. And he's about to go into, not in our section today, but as he talks about anger, divorce, oaths, retaliation, you know, he's giving us plenty of descriptions rooted in the Torah, the teaching.

0: one of my pet peeves, but everything can be a ministry. You know, I've got a pet ministry. I've got a drumming ministry. I've got a woodworking ministry. I got a motorcycle ministry. I mean, time out. You know, what does true Christian service look like according to the Bible, how Jesus has outlined it? So this is a good time to kind of drill back down, right? What has the Lord said? What does serving the neighbor really look like? Not what I want to do, okay? I love playing the drums, Pastor Apple. I was a drummer before going into the ministry, right? And man, to have a drum ministry, that just sounds so great because it'd be so much fun for me, right? How well it would serve the neighbor, listen to me play grooves in a band, I'm not sure, but you know, there you go. That's my example.
1: Good, good. All right, let's go ahead, take a look at this text. Again, this is Matthew 5, beginning at verse 17. Jesus says, "Do not think that I have come to abolish the law or the prophets. I have not come to abolish them, but to fulfill them. For truly, I say to you, until heaven and earth pass away, not an iota, not a dot will pass from the law until all is accomplished. Therefore, whoever relaxes one of the least of these commandments and teaches others to do the same will be called least in the kingdom of heaven. But whoever does them and teaches them will be called great in the kingdom of heaven. For I tell you, unless your righteousness exceeds that of the scribes and Pharisees, you will never enter the kingdom of heaven." That's our text for today, Matthew 5, verses 17 to 20. All right, so Pastor Agratis, we've already started to talk about some of the things in here. Verse 17, "Do not think that I have come to abolish the law or the prophets. I have not come to abolish them, but to fulfill them." Dive into that verse.
0: Right, so I think we have to look at that as Jesus referring to the entire Old Testament. We've heard that phrase, law and the prophets, or Moses and the prophets. So everything in the Old Testament, the Torah is another word for it, the teaching that God has given. And I'm not sure we should just limit it to only meaning, I mean, we hear law, the prophets, but this is the entire teaching of God. That's where I want to go with that. The entire Old Testament word that God has given. And the Lord, you know, he hasn't come to, you know, I made this point, break off from it or abolish and say it goes away. So the Marcionite heresy that I referred to earlier is certainly null and void in a verse like this. Okay, he's not coming to remove it, but he's going to fulfill it. And as he goes through the Gospel of Matthew especially, we are seeing that fulfillment really, really being done in the person and work of our Lord Jesus Christ, from his birth, from his life, going to his death, and even in his resurrection. And I want to talk a little more about that as we get a little deeper, but just for this first verse right here, I mean, right off the bat, okay, I'm not throwing this stuff away, okay? I am fulfilling it. So that does, too, bring out the eternal nature of God's holy word, I think, that this is God's holy word in the Old Testament. It is still relevant for us Christians. But how do we see it is the question. How do we see it? How do we hear it? Are we looking at the Old Testament that is an enduring word of our God? All right, the word of the Lord endures forever, the psalmist says. But are we seeing it through the lens of Christ and his teaching in the New Testament? Or are we divorcing it from Christ and his gospel and seeing it, you know, separate from the grace of God in Jesus? And that's going to lead to all sorts of devastating things when it becomes, you know, really the word of a foreign God at that point, when you're seeing the Old Testament apart from Jesus, apart from how God has revealed himself to humanity, you know, in his only begotten Son.
1: Now, I think this is really important that here, law and the prophets seems to speak to the entirety of the Old Testament, and not just law as we might use it more dogmatically as Lutherans when we talk about law and gospel or commands and promises. Now, Jesus is here saying, not only has he come to fulfill the commands that are given in the Old Testament, but also the gospel that's spoken in the Old Testament, which I do think opens up just a glorious way of looking at the Old Testament and receiving it. You know, we're Gentiles, and yet we receive the Old Testament as our story. This is the story of our fathers, even though not fathers by blood, fathers by faith. Like that's a really important point that we as Christians living now, when we do in the United States of America, I think really need to hold on to, because it's easy to ignore the Old Testament. There's parts of the Old Testament where like, what? Why am I reading this? Why is this written down? And Jesus here helps us to fight against that tendency.
0: Sure. No, I love all of that.

0: So when we read the Bible, yes, we say it's the entire Word of God, but as Christian people, we should see continuity between the old flowing into and being fulfilled in the new. So the Lord Jesus doesn't, you know, separate himself from the old. St. Paul certainly doesn't, a Jew amongst Jews. But I had a passage marked here in my Bible that I think is important, and this is the Gospel according to St. Luke. You know, so here, the road to Emmaus, the Lord is risen, and he says, "O foolish ones, and slow of heart to believe all that the prophets have spoken. Was it not necessary that the Christ should suffer these things and enter into his glory? And beginning with Moses and all the prophets, he interpreted to them in all the scriptures the things concerning himself." So Luke is certainly working, too, with this paradigm of thought that the Old Testament is kind of, you know, flowing into and finding its fulfillment in the person and work of our Lord Jesus Christ, who is risen from the dead. And so seeing that continuity is, you know, vital, really, to have a proper understanding of God's revelation in the old as we understand it in the new. You know, even the lineage of our Lord Jesus Christ that Matthew starts with, I mean, I think those are important, showing the line from Abraham all the way to our Lord Jesus Christ. Luke starts with Adam. So, I mean, this is important to see God's word as a whole and have a Christological way of looking at this word. I mean, I think the scales really do fall from the eyes, because there's a lot of stuff you read. I mean, you said this in the Old Testament, and it's like, man, what is, you know, even for us pastors, I mean, there are just things that can be very, very challenging. I'll tell you, one of the greatest things, you know, since coming to Grace, we have a men's Bible breakfast. Maybe I've said this before on the air, but, you know, we have the practice of going straight through the Bible. That's what we do here. And I tell you, Pastor Apple, I've had to teach in detail on books like Numbers, okay, Deuteronomy. We're going to get to Joshua eventually. I'm talking like verse by verse, but man, what a discipline, what a blessing, because it has really opened my eyes to see things pertaining to our Lord that I just didn't see before. I mean, Jesus said, you know, Moses and the prophets. So what Moses is talking about, to see Moses, the Holy Spirit working through his word to testify to Christ, there are some real gems when you take the time to dive into the wisdom of our Lord's word in these books that don't get a lot of press, if you will. But man, I mean, you do a deep dive and do the hard work, you can really get some stuff out of them.
1: Yeah, absolutely. And Jesus would have us know those words, the law and the prophets. He's not come to get rid of them. And I think, you know, this is an important thing. You mentioned the context of Jesus. You've mentioned Marcion as well. I think just recognizing that Jesus here shows himself to be not just the latest religious zealot, which certainly was true in the days of Jesus, that there were any number of religious zealots. You read about some of the other ones in the New Testament. We can think in our own day and recent history of men who have just, you know, showed up proclaiming that they are, you know, the latest, greatest, newest thing. And Jesus, and we'll talk about discontinuity, I know, as well, but Jesus here makes it plain, like, what he's come to teach and to do isn't brand new in the history of the world. This actually goes back to Genesis 1:1. In the beginning, God created. I mean, like, you have to know the whole story to have a sense of what Jesus is up to.
0: Yes. Yeah, you need to know the whole story. And the more you know the old, the better you're going to know the new. You're talking about this idea of novelty, right? A new teacher coming, a new teaching, and so forth. I think about Luther and the Reformation and just the great pains our confessional writers take to make the point, you know, our doctrine is apostolic, right? It's historic. We quote the fathers. Of course, we quote the Bible, but trying to show that the Lutheran Reformation was about reforming and getting things back to the apostolic doctrine given to the apostles by our Lord Jesus as we see it in the scriptures, as opposed to interpreting the Reformation as a break-off, right, or some sort of branch. I think that's helpful as well. And we as pastors today, we shouldn't be obsessed with novelty, but we stand on the shoulders of giants. And we too proclaim a word that goes back millennia, all the way back to Genesis 1:1, right? As you just said. So some good lessons for us there.
1: Yeah, I mean, and if there is, you know, I know that this is Jesus proclaiming who he is, what he's come to do. if there is something in this verse that says, you know, here, how do I take this? How do I apply this in my life as a Christian? I think one application is go home and read the Old Testament. Well, not, maybe not all of it one at once. It's a big book, right? It's a lot of stuff in the Old Testament. But go home, read the Old Testament. You know, go back through those Sunday school stories, as we sometimes call them, that you learned as a child in church. Go back and check out some of those places in Numbers and Deuteronomy and the prophet Micah that you've never read before or haven't studied in detail. Like, that's one thing that this text invites us to do, is know the Old Testament, be familiar with it, because we will find Christ there.
0: Yeah, right. Another exercise I would point to here is, you know, look at a concordance in your Bible. If you've got a Bible with a good concordance, so often you will see off in the margins a reference to an Old Testament word. And if you take the time to look at that, you're going to be able to connect a lot of dots very quickly. Yeah, that's a fruitful exercise.
1: So for all of the talk of continuity, which comes from the lips of our Lord, he has not come to abolish the law of the prophets. He's come to fulfill them. That matter of fulfillment also, I think, indicates, and I think we've been hinting at this, that there's some discontinuity as well. There's something that you do have to know, see, believe from Jesus, or the Old Testament's not going to make sense to you. And it's not going to be complete unless you have Jesus. I don't know if discontinuity is quite the right word, but the Old Testament is waiting for what Jesus is here to fulfill. Talk about that aspect of verse 17.
0: You bet. I have another passage on that side of the coin as well. So yeah, you're talking about continuity, but also too, we have to understand there's something very new on the scene, right? The Lord Jesus has not come to put new wine in old wineskins, but there is a complete newness top to bottom. And really, if you think of this, the Gospels, in terms of epochs of time in different ages. A new age has come because now the kingdom of heaven is on the scene. So everything foretold by Moses and the prophets is now here being fulfilled in the person of our Lord and Savior Jesus Christ. So one passage that came to mind I wanted to bring up, I had it marked here in my Bible, when in Mark 11, verse 11, the Lord says, "Truly I say to you, among those born of women, there has arisen no one greater than John the Baptist, yet the one who is least in the kingdom of heaven is greater than he." So that passage, you know, I think has been rightly interpreted to show there's a very big difference in terms of time in salvation history between John the Baptist, who has been referred to as the last of the Old Testament prophets, to the coming of Christ on the scene. And the Lord is making a distinction there. John's a great guy, but there is such a difference between John living before to the person living in the kingdom in the here and now by faith in our Lord and all of his work and what he has done and accomplished. So, yeah, there's also that difference as well in terms of the fulfillment of our Lord Jesus, who has now come, the kingdom of heaven, and the church's life, you know, even post-resurrection.
1: I think bringing up John the Baptist in regard to here is really helpful. We've talked a little bit about John already. He was prominent in chapter 3 especially, but we also saw him in chapter 4. He's been arrested by Herod at this point. He's in Herod's prison as Jesus is speaking the words of Matthew 5. And we talked about, with John being imprisoned and John being the forerunner of the Christ, the things that we see happen to John should give us a clue as to what's going to happen to Jesus. As John's ministry goes, so will Jesus' ministry go. And we'll see that play out. But I think the reason John is helpful in this case, when we're talking about the fulfillment of Jesus, is there is that one thing that John doesn't go before Jesus in doing. Rather, Jesus goes before John in the resurrection. Right? John precedes Jesus in all of those other things, in his ministry, in his imprisonment, in his execution, but Jesus is the one who goes first in resurrection. And I think that you know, where John and Jesus intersect in that way is a good example of what Jesus is. Jesus isn't abolishing what John preached, but he is fulfilling it. And that ultimately comes when he rises from the dead.
0: Yeah, absolutely. And I think, you know, ultimately, yes, from rising from the dead. Now, I think I'm summarizing Scare correctly on this next point, because I liked what he said. He talks about fulfillment in the Gospel of Matthew is something you see Jesus doing throughout his earthly life. Okay, from his birth, fulfilling the prophets, to, you know, when he's baptized, what did he say? It is necessary to fulfill all righteousness. So you see almost like this progressive fulfillment of Christ in his life, in his works, ultimately going to the crucifixion, okay, where he says it is finished, and that's in John, and then he rises from the dead. And that having that perspective is important as we get into some of these other verses when it talks about heaven and earth passing away and all things. So I want to talk more about the resurrection and the crucifixion there. But, you know, to your point, yes, seeing the fulfillment of our Lord Jesus, you know, in distinction with John, right? You know, that's helpful getting, you know, when I was talking about this distinction between these epochs of time, between the old and the new and the change that is coming and the real newness that we have in Jesus. Yeah, that's the thought pattern I think we need to have as God's people looking at this stuff.
1: I think the other, now, when you said, you know, you had a Bible passage marked in your Bible, you didn't have the one marked that I thought you were going to talk about. So
0: rats.
1: I know, but that's okay. The one that you brought up was great. The one that we're talking about the reading of the Old Testament and why that's important for us as Christians. The matter of Jesus fulfilling the Old Testament is also important, I think, in our reading of the Old Testament. And so the Bible passage that comes to my mind in that regard is 2 Corinthians chapter 3, where Paul talks about trying to read the Old Testament without Christ, being like having a veil over your face. And it's only when you have Christ that veil is removed. And so, you know, as much as we were talking about, you know, yes, go home as Christians, read your Old Testament, know those stories. Don't try to read the Old Testament as if it's a book about anything other than Christ, which is what Jesus himself says it is. Like you need to have that view of the Old Testament in order to grasp it truly and to benefit from it as a Christian.
0: Sure, that's a great passage, right? And there are others. I was going to turn here to John when John is talking to the Pharisees, and I'm going to paraphrase when he says, "You search the scriptures because in them you think you have life, but it is they who testify about me." Okay, that's another good one, where you're looking in the Bible and its adventures and missing the point. I also had marked here Romans 10:4. I thought this was helpful. The end of the law is Christ for all who believe. Okay, that's the end. The word for it's a noun for end right there is telos, right? Like to telestai, it is finished, it is complete. The completion, I think fulfillment might be safe right there to say maybe of the law is in Christ for all those who believe. But even reading Matthew, and you just look at all the Old Testament citations that Matthew brings out in his gospel lesson, pointing to Christ and all the fulfillment that is taking place. I like Scare's thesis that you were just kind of seeing this progressive fulfillment taking place throughout the life of Jesus as he is heading to the cross and ultimately the resurrection and all that entails.
1: Yeah, and I think you see the attitude of the apostles having learned this from Jesus, having their minds opened by the Holy Spirit on the day of Pentecost. You know, for example, when Peter comes along in his first epistle and in chapter 3 starts preaching Noah and the ark and he starts talking about baptism, you know, that's not something that I think you're going to see unless you've had your eyes opened like Christ is opening the eyes of his disciples here. Now, are they fully open at this moment chronologically? Well, no. But looking back on it now, I guess Noah is about baptism, or the Red Sea is about baptism. You know, I mean, like you have those, as my friend Brady Finnern likes to say, those Christ goggles that you look at the Old Testament with.
0: I might swipe that. I don't know that guy, but I like it. I like that phrase a lot, you know. Sure. My son is really, he's into football and working out and all this stuff. And now he's on a diet kick. And we had some extra bacon this morning, which is rare in my house. And I said, "Son, you going to eat some bacon?" No, it's not healthy. And besides that, it's unclean, right? And, you know, I just kind of blew him off. And I know he was saying that to get under my skin. He knows with the Christ goggles, right, all foods are clean, you know. So that popped into my mind.
1: That's right. Again, this is like these words of Jesus. So simple. Maybe some of the words of the Sermon on the Mount that we think we can skip over. You know, we like that, or we know well the Beatitudes, the salt and light, what's coming up about Jesus, you know, preaching about anger and lust and all those things, like really catches our attention. These words are just as important. They help to shape our attitude toward the scriptures and toward the teaching of Jesus and his life as the fulfillment of them. So we're going to pick up more of this text on the other side of the break. You're listening to Sharper Iron on KFUO. We are talking to Pastor Ryan Agradowitz this morning. We'll be right back. Please stick around.
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1: Welcome back to Sharper Iron. It is Wednesday, June 17th. We're studying Matthew chapter 5, verses 17 to 20 with Pastor Ryan Agrodowitz. He serves at Grace Lutheran Church and School in Brenham, Texas. Pastor Agrodowitz, prior to the break, we looked at verse 17 in which Jesus says he has not come to abolish the law or the prophets, rather he has come to fulfill them. And then he says, "For truly I say to you, until heaven and earth pass away, not an iota, not a dot will pass from the law until all is accomplished." So he's building on what he's already said in verse 17 as he says, "For truly," what is he getting at here in verse 18?
0: Right. And so as I said before the break, I think this is the hardest verse in this pericope that we're looking at. You know, I looked at four scholars coming into this, and, you know, there are differences of opinion on what exactly is going on. So you've got two clauses in here, until heaven and earth pass away. So the question is, what does that mean? And then the second until clause, until all is accomplished, okay? Some see those clauses as more synonymous, some do not. And sometimes when you're reading these commentaries, it can be very difficult to really get at what are they saying. You know, sometimes I feel like they're really good at breaking everything down but not putting it back together. But the more I think about this, getting back to that Christological way of looking at things, and perhaps the key to understanding all this, heaven and earth passing away and all is accomplished, I think it's helpful to look at that verse in the lens of Jesus, but also his work of crucifixion and resurrection, maybe especially what it means in the Gospel of Matthew. So let me unpack that a little bit. When all is accomplished and heaven and earth passing away, we were talking earlier about the old and the new, and I like to use the Lord's teaching, new wine into new wineskins, okay? We need complete, total newness here. Well, where does that complete, total, the old heavens, the old earth, pass away in the new heavens and the new earth? Where is that stuff won for us? Well, on the one hand, we're looking for our Lord to come back on the last day, okay? And some scholars just jump straight to that. Linsky was one of them. He just sees this all as last day stuff. And it certainly does, you know, have that tenor about it. And it's not removed from this verse. But I think if you're going to talk about the last day, new heavens and earth, we have to talk about the crucifixion and the resurrection. I've heard the crucifixion called a mini apocalypse because you see all the creational things happening in the heavens. You've got the earthquake and the darkened sky, and you read that stuff in Revelation. You think, man, that those things kind of sound similar and almost in parallel when you talk about last day stuff, signs, and what happens at the cross. Well, I would submit that there is a reason for that, that everything that happens on the last day is because of Christ and his death to atone for the sins of the world, to make us new creations even now, and the Bible calls us that, as we are also waiting for the experiential fulfillment of that on the last day when our Lord comes and he raises the dead and gives eternal life to all believers in Christ. Therefore, you know, my take on this verse, the heaven and the earth passing away and all is accomplished, the Lord is talking about his crucifixion and resurrection, which also ties into everything that's going to happen on the last day. That until the Lord does his work and fulfills all things, okay, you know, the law, the fulfillment of the law is going to stand as is. But when he talks about, you know, not one iota, not one dot, you know, passing from the law, you know, I think the Lord is just teaching us there that, you know, until he does his work, the law, all its force, it still has, you know, this powerful bearing upon us as we await and look forward to our Lord coming, right? I mean, the Old Testament people were looking forward to the Messiah. They had the law, but they didn't have the promise fulfilled and realized in the person of our Lord Jesus Christ. And until that happens, all you have is the law, the Torah, pointing to the promise. But the Lord Jesus, I mean, he'll tell his disciples, you know, the prophets have longed to see what you see and did not see it. Again, you know, highlighting that real distinction between the old and the new, and people anticipating what is coming in the new when Christ finally comes on the scene and, you know, all is accomplished at his cross, at the cross, where he says it is finished. And we live in that, you know, I teach it, and you've heard this, the now not yet tension of Christian living, right? You're a new creation, redeemed, forgiven, purified, etc. Yet at the same time, you deal with the sinful flesh, the devil tempts you, your body decays, and you're anticipating what is coming, but you can anticipate and have hope in what is coming because of Jesus and his saving work. I really do think all that's tied up into that one verse right there. I think it's a challenging verse, but the Lord, you know, and it's in a very reduced, simplistic fashion, the Lord is turning people to himself, and he wants the hearers to see him and look at the word with those Christ goggles that you mentioned. And when you have the Christ goggles on, you have to look at his atonement and all that that entails and all that it means for us, his people.
1: So I'm kind of thinking out loud right now with this thought, because I agree with you that the matter of heaven and earth passing away, all being accomplished, thinking about the fulfillment on the day of the Lord that happens on Good Friday and then into Easter as well. But thinking about, like, you know, you brought up your son calling bacon unclean as a joke, but like, is what Jesus says here related to things that happen like that in the New Testament, where, you know, Peter is told, kill and eat, and he's like, I've never eaten anything unclean. And Jesus says, don't call it unclean, it's clean. Or another example, the fact that the early disciples very quickly begin to worship on Sunday instead of Saturday. Is right. What Jesus says here related to that, what you might call a change or a fulfillment? Well, are those things related to that?
0: Absolutely. And this is why I like, you know, talking about the crucifixion and the resurrection, because after that, when you look in Acts, for example, you see what some people might consider a change. Like, I'm thinking like the Jerusalem Council in Acts 15. Okay, that's a big one. You know, how do we go to the Gentiles, right? And what do we take to them? And it turns out they don't tell the Gentiles, hey, you must be circumcised because we're still waiting for the iota and the dot to pass away. You don't hear that argument. They are operating in the time of grace and the fulfillment. They believe in what Jesus has done, and it has a profound effect on the teaching as it goes forward to the Gentiles. So you see already the examples that you gave as well with Peter. Okay, I think Acts is a wonderful example that highlights what we're talking about here in the fulfillment of our Lord Jesus Christ and what happens on Good Friday, then on Easter, then they're going forth teaching the Old Testament in a very Christological way.
1: Yeah. The only other thing that I would mention on this verse, and this is more of an aside than anything, but if you've ever used the English expression, a jot and a tittle, it comes from this verse. It's not translated that way in the ESV, but this, not a iota, not a dot. So the idea is not even the smallest marks of lettering or of punctuation, none of it's going to pass away. But if you've ever used the phrase jot and tittle, that's drawn from this verse.
0: Yeah, there it is. You know, and I'll give my aside too. You know, it's a iota, which is a Greek letter, or a one, this word kuria. And if you look up kuria, man, it's kind of hard to get real specific on what that means. It's kind of like an accent or breathing mark. The lexicon says something basically insignificant. Some have thought maybe is it Hebrew pointing or something. We don't know precisely what it is, but you're getting, I think all the Lord is saying, you, every dot and detail of the law, okay, is not going to pass away until I've done what needs to be done. Getting back to that fulfillment aspect we've already talked about.
1: Yeah, and to the point that you made earlier on in our conversation about the, you know, the, like, you don't change God's word, the permanence of God's word. Heaven and earth will pass away, my words will never pass away, Jesus will say later in this gospel. You think about like warnings in Deuteronomy about not adding to, not subtracting from what the Lord has said. This idea of the jot and the tittle, the iota, the dot, is, I think, in line with that, as you don't mess with God's word. And Jesus isn't here to mess with God's word. He's here to fulfill it.
0: Right. Yeah.
1: All right, so we move then into verse 19. Again, related, because we have the word therefore at the beginning of verse 19. Therefore, whoever relaxes one of the least of these commandments and teaches others to do the same will be called least in the kingdom of heaven. But whoever does them and teaches them will be called great in the kingdom of heaven. There's a number of things to talk about here, Pastor Grotto. It's maybe one thing that stands out to me is that Jesus speaks about relaxing or not relaxing commandments. And we talked earlier about law and prophets, a very, you know, being Old Testament. Now Jesus gets a little more specific, it seems, by mentioning commandments here.
0: Right. And it's these commandments, right? So you have that demonstrative pronoun added to it, these commandments. So now what are we getting at here? And so I'll throw something out there I like. And again, I was you know, reading Dr. David Scare, not to keep bringing him in, but he's just very good on this stuff, right? And maybe I'm speaking as a Fort Wayne graduate here, but his take on this is that, you know, you are hearing the Lord teach on the commandments, right? So when he says these commandments, you know, I think it is safe to say he is at least referring to his teaching of the Ten Commandments that is about to go forth in a way that is beyond how the Pharisees understand it. Mm-hmm. Okay, I mean, taking them to a different level, one example being that if you commit adultery, it's not just something you do with your hands, right? Or murder is something that really happens in the heart when you have, you know, a tremendous amount of anger. You know, he has a very, very stringent teaching on marriage. So if you're looking for, you know, a way to divorce your woman for burning the toast, well, you can't do that either. Retaliation is brought up and so forth. So, you know, when the Lord, when he says these commandments right here, I mean, yes, the Ten Commandments, but the law as Jesus has taught it needs to be in focus here, that we cannot relax these things. And man, there's a whole sermon on that, right, about relaxing the teachings of our Lord Jesus Christ. This language too of like least in the kingdom or greatest in the kingdom, I already referred to Matthew 11:11, John the Baptist, you know, being whoever's in the least in the kingdom of heaven is greater than he. So the Lord does talk about, he uses that phrase, being least, and you're still in the kingdom of heaven, but least compared to the time prior to Christ and his saving work. St. Paul also, I came across this passage. He says, I am the least of the apostles, right? He will say that as well. And he uses that adjective least right there to even describe himself. Now, those are, okay, I mean, I think helpful to a degree, but here you are least when you are relaxing and not teaching. So the Lord is warning about teaching here, isn't he? And I think that's the main lesson on this verse. When you're teaching, we cannot relax, we cannot loosen the word of our Lord Jesus Christ. So however we want to bring the Old Testament into this, when we do teach, the Lord has given us plenty right here in the Sermon on the Mount that we should not relax. And I would even suggest this should be a template for how we treat the entire word of God as we look at it through the lens of Christ. Are we relaxing something where we shouldn't? Okay. Are we omitting something that we shouldn't? Are we kind of soft on the law when Jesus is not? I think Jesus' teaching on marriage is some of the most, you know, rigid, firm, strongest teaching in all of his preaching. That's my opinion. But man, compared to our climate where divorce is everywhere, when you hear the Lord teach about marriage, my goodness, he says a lot there that, you know, that's a whole other episode of Sharper Iron, but plenty that we need to pay attention to. And on it goes. So many lessons for us, for Christians, but especially for teachers. How are we going to handle this word? And for a young growing church at this time, this would have been of paramount importance.
1: Well, and the connection, not only the teaching is important, and I think that's part of the salt and light that we were talking about in the previous text, that these things be taught, this is the salt and light, but also that these things be done. It goes hand in hand. You know, the one who relaxes and teaches others to relax, those are the least, but then the one who does and the one who teaches, that's the great in the kingdom of heaven. And so the doing and the teaching go hand in hand. I'm reminded of the way that Martin Luther explains parts of the Lord's Prayer in the Catechism. You know, what does it mean for God's name to be holy? It's that we learn his word in truth and purity, and that we lead holy lives according to it. And God's kingdom comes when those things happen. So the doing and the teaching, that's how, or Jesus orders them here, those things go hand in hand.
0: Mm-hmm. Right, sure, yes. I mean, it never flies to tell a kid, do what I say, not what I do. Right? So of course it goes together. And now I'm glad you brought that up. But yes, you are to teach them and you are to do them. And part of the pastoral qualifications is living by an example. Okay.
1: Sure.
0: And really, you know, being a type of Christ, being an imitator of Christ as we live our lives preaching and teaching the gospel. So yeah, that goes hand in hand. We are not to be hypocrites, right? But we are to, you know, do our very, very best to keep God's word and live a life that reflects the light that is within us.
1: Sure. And now you mentioned other places in the scripture that speak about the least in the kingdom of heaven, including, you know, from our Lord later in the gospel. I do think that's an important way of speaking, that the one who relaxes and teaches others to relax, least in the kingdom of heaven, the one who does and teaches, great in the kingdom of heaven. Both are still in the kingdom of heaven. Jesus is not saying that if you fail or if you begin to relax, he's not saying you've necessarily lost your spot in the kingdom of heaven, but maybe to connect it to the previous passage, to start to relax and teach others to relax, that is to let the salt become less salty and the light be not quite as bright.
0: Oh, sure,
1: but you're not earning your spot in the kingdom of heaven. You're still, and I'm not saying it as an excuse, but it's not a salvation by works that's being taught here.
0: No, it's not a salvation by works. And I think, you know, we could talk about like degrees of glory in heaven, and there's no shortage of scholars that do see degrees of glory, but you're still in heaven. And, you know, I think though the greater point is Jesus' warning about relaxing, loosening, and not teaching the way you should. I think that's where we go with this, instead of quibbling over what kind of degrees of glory are there and
1: sure,
0: how we look at Peter. And that, I mean, nice topic to talk about, but what are we teaching and how are we handling this word of truth? Which, man, when St. Paul is addressing, I'm thinking about the pastoral epistles and his, you know, the primacy Paul puts on teaching, right? Or even James, when he says some of you should not be teachers because you essentially don't know what you were saying or doing, okay? You know, we see passages in the Bible that, you know, really impress upon us the importance of our Lord's words right here, okay? You don't want to be least in the kingdom. I mean, the Jesus point is not, you're still going to get in, Pastor Apple, so a little heresy is not a big deal. That's not what we want to take from this.
1: I appreciate that warning. No, and that's right. This isn't that, I did not bring that up to make an excuse for anyone to relax. Certainly there is no excuse for relaxing and teaching others to do the same, but rather to make the point that we don't want to jump from this into, well, and this will connect us to the next verse as well, into a righteousness that we use to earn our spot in the kingdom of heaven.
0: Right,
1: it's where
0: right.
1: You have to remember where the sermon started with the Beatitudes. Blessed are the poor in spirit. Theirs is the kingdom of heaven. Now, how do you live in that kingdom of heaven? Here you go. You better not be teaching others to relax the commandments, but you've already been brought in through the blessing of the Beatitudes.
0: Mm-hmm. Yeah, very good. Yeah, as opposed to, right, I can somehow climb this ladder that exist in heaven and move up. Sure, yeah, we certainly. And verse 20 is going to, when we get to that, talks about righteousness. There's some good things.
1: So let's go there. So Jesus concludes this section by saying, "For I tell you, unless your righteousness exceeds that of the scribes and Pharisees, you will never enter the kingdom of heaven." Now, here we are talking about entering the kingdom of heaven. And Jesus says it takes a righteousness that exceeds that of the scribes and Pharisees. So we need to talk about righteousness. We probably need to talk about the scribes and Pharisees, how they factor into this. We've met the Pharisees already in Matthew's gospel back in chapter 3. John the Baptist had some strong words for them, and Jesus uses them here. Take us into verse 20.
0: Right. Well, first off, I mean, this supports what you were just saying, that this idea that by our labors we can kind of climb the ladder. You know, that's something the old Adam is a works righteous theologian. Okay. Scribes and Pharisees. I heard a pastor present this one time at a Higher Things conference, and he was talking about the Pharisees and saying how these were the kind of people you wanted your daughter to marry, right? And I think he was right. I liked what he was saying, because he was, in the eyes of the people, the Pharisees, and for that matter, the scribes, the Sanhedrin court, okay, the ruling body over Israel, theological, judicial, legislative, they handle that kind of stuff, you know. And so in the eyes of the people, Jesus, for him saying this, they would have understood exactly what he means. Who can do better than the Pharisees? I mean, these people have it down pat, man. If anyone's going to make it to heaven, it's these guys. And yet that's the great irony in Jesus' teaching, and yet they're the ones who don't. They're the ones who live by a righteousness that they are producing. In the Gospel of Matthew, if you track down the term righteousness, I think it's pretty clear that the righteousness Matthew is talking about, when he's talking about heavenly righteousness that we need to get into heaven, it is, the Latin phrase is extra nos, it's outside of us, it must be given. Okay, it must be given. So it is a mistake to hear Jesus saying, you just got to try harder, and if you do better than a Pharisee, then you're going to make it. It misses the point, but he is calling us to a righteousness, a perfection that we find only in him. Okay, so to be blessed, getting to the beginning of the Beatitudes, when Jesus says, blessed are the poor in spirit, for theirs is the kingdom of heaven. You know, if to be poor in spirit, to be afflicted in the spirit, well, you're in the spirit. You have the Holy Spirit, i.e. you have faith, and that faith clings to Christ, and thus you are one of the blessed ones who lives in the righteousness that he gives. Okay, and speaking of that, blessed are those who hunger and thirst for righteousness, for they shall be satisfied. You know, if you're hungering and thirsting for it, this is not something the flesh produces, but you've got to be fed by what God gives. And of course, he gives us righteousness in his word. Of course, his sacraments and baptism, you have the righteousness of his very name put upon you in those baptismal waters. When you come up to the altar and you receive his true body and his true blood, you are receiving the righteous one himself into your mouth, into your body, etc. So these are external objective things that God gives to you that you're not going to get by trying harder and trying to outdo a Pharisee.
1: Sure. And I think what you said, you know, the Pharisees would have been the kind of guy you want your daughter to marry, I think is right. I don't think that what Jesus says here makes sense if the Pharisees are bad guys in the minds of most people. The Pharisees, I think, are looked up to in the minds of most people, which is why what Jesus says here is quite shocking to them, in all likelihood, that, wait a second, how am I going to do that? These guys are tithing the herbs from their window garden. Like, I can't do better than that. And so to summarize, I think what you're saying is that the righteousness that Jesus is calling his disciples to and giving his disciples here isn't a righteousness that is more than the righteousness of the Pharisees, but it's of a different sort. Like, it's not a righteousness that they are producing, but it is a righteousness that is given to them as the ones who are poor in spirit and hungering and thirsting and receive that righteousness as a blessing from God.
0: Sure, yes. It is foreign to our sinful flesh, this kind of righteousness. It is essentially different, given to us by God, as opposed to a righteousness that is the product of man. And that's how Christians, it's very comforting, I think, for Christians to see it that way, that you're actually covered in something that God has given you. And by that righteous covering and garment that he has given to you, you have access to the heavenly abode, the mansions, right, that he has prepared for you by his cross and by his blood. You know, that is the gospel. That's the gospel we preach, the gospel we teach, the gospel we hear, in Matthew, where the Lord, he tells us, I did not come to be served, but to serve and give my life as a what? A ransom for many. So it's a wonderful privilege we have as pastors, right, to teach people about this kind of righteousness that's not of the Pharisees, not of the flesh, not by works of the law, that find the law is fulfilled. We could probably, end talking about this, that the fulfilling of the law, the end of the law, finally is not man. That's not the telos, but it's Christ. And that is the one we look to and the one we live in by that faith he graciously gives and sustains.
1: Mm. Yeah, and there is that aspect to it, that we do live in him. We are, as we were talking about earlier, we are teaching and being taught, and we are doing, even in great weakness, right? There is that matter of living in him, the good works that he has prepared in advance for us, that we would walk in them. That is, I think, implicit in this text. Your righteousness exceeds that of the scribes and Pharisees. Maybe the amount of deeds doesn't look more, or even the deeds maybe look the same, but because there is that righteousness in Christ, that's where your life is coming from, is from that faith in Christ, that righteousness you have through faith begins to show itself. And again, begins. You always got to come back to the beginning of the sermon to be blessed through the Beatitudes, the poor in spirit, but it does begin to show itself in your life. Even if it doesn't maybe, quote, measure up to the scribes and Pharisees, you've got the righteousness of faith. Christ is the telos. We've got about 2 minutes here, Pastor Gratis. I think that's where you said you wanted to bring it home for us.
0: Right, for Christians who struggle, and we all do, the blessed gospel is the good news we can't hear too much. And the Beatitudes, I think to see the Beatitudes just as like pure law really misses a lot of chief points. That ultimately, the Lord Jesus is calling the people, calling us to look at him, to repent of our own sins, and find a righteousness that he gives and bestows as we live our lives according to the Ten Commandments, but always keeping them in faith that ultimately finds comfort, consolation, and real peace in the one who died to give it. And so for people looking for peace, battling with temptation, the answer is not, I'm going to cut out parts of the law I don't like, right? Which is really what happens a lot in today's society of people who don't want to hear any sexual ethic coming from the Bible. And so they'll say something like, well, Paul is just speaking like a man, or Jesus didn't say that, that's not his word, etc. But that's not comfort, that's not peace. You find the fulfillment in Christ himself. And so that's the work, the task, I think, before us as the church. I know it is, to baptize and teach everything the Lord has given to us, that people would find their true hope in the one who died to atone for sin and bring us into that everlasting life.
1: Pastor Ryan Agrotowitz serves at Grace Lutheran Church and School in Brenham, Texas. He's been helping us today to study Matthew chapter 5, verses 17 to 20. Pastor Agrotowitz, thanks for being our guest today.
0: You're welcome. Thanks for having me.
1: I am your host here on Sharper Iron, Pastor Timothy Apple of Faith Lutheran Church in Godfrey, Illinois. 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It is always a joy to hear from you. Join us again tomorrow as we begin to hear Jesus teaching about these commandments. He will tell us, you've heard that it was said, I say to you, expounding the true nature of his commandments so that we would have a righteousness not of our own, a righteousness found in him, that we would listen to his word and find our righteousness in him. Thanks for spending the morning with us today. Talk with you again tomorrow.

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3: Jesus is alive. This is Ken Ham, the CEO of the ministry behind the Answers Bible curriculum. Yesterday, we learned that the Bible's infallible proofs of Christ's resurrection are his appearances afterward. Some of his followers saw the resurrected Savior on at least 10 occasions before he ascended to heaven, and they were willing to die to proclaim it. Now, Christ didn't just appear before people. His followers worshipped him and clung to his feet. Christ showed them the scars on his hands, feet, and side, and he even invited Thomas to touch them. He also ate with the disciples and taught them. The Apostle Paul tells us that Christ appeared to over 500 people at one time. Yes, Jesus really did rise from the dead.
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0: 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I'm Andy Bates.
1: I'm Sarah Golseth.
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0: Joining us today, the Reverend Richard Snow. He's president of the Nebraska District of the Lutheran Church Missouri Synod. Pastor Snow, welcome to The Coffee Hour.
2: Good morning. Good to be here.
0: We are looking forward to our conversation today. We're enjoying getting to know district presidents and vice presidents who make up the Council of Presidents for the Lutheran Church Missouri Synod. In this series, we start off with the lightning round. Are you prepared, sir?
2: I am.
0: All right. First question. Favorite color?
2: Ooh, favorite color, green.
1: Mm-hmm. All right. Favorite cuisine?
2: Ooh, food. anything but arugula.
0: We're friends.
2: Tasteful.
0: You're among friends.
1: Right. Yeah.
0: I do not like arugula. No. I like greens, just not arugula. All right, so favorite book? We know we can assume you love the Bible and the Lutheran confessions. We can build on that.
2: Sure. I would say one of my favorite is Hammer of God. Love the story, but just the theology that comes out of it is amazing.
1: Mm-hmm. Very good.
0: I have good news for you.
1: Yeah. Favorite office supply? Very important question.
2: Favorite office supply? Blue pens.
1: Any particular kind of blue pen or just?
2: The LCMS Foundation has a Uniball Signo that is quite delightful.
1: Okay.
0: Favorite dessert?
2: Ooh, the kind of pudding sort of thing that they do, the
0: creme brulee.
2: Yeah, there we go. Thank you. Sorry.
0: I mean, I know desserts.
1: That's true. Yeah.
2: That and rhubarb pie.
0: What was that?
2: Rhubarb pie.
1: Oh, I do love a good rhubarb pie.
0: Yeah, rhubarb pie and creme brulee.
1: Yeah.
0: Again, among friends.
1: Favorite vacation destination?
2: Oh, probably the wine country in California, Napa Valley, Sonoma, you know, the Alexander Valley, Paso Robles. I mean, all those, just the beauty and the delight of wine.
0: Mm-hmm. Someone else mentioned that in the series too. I talked about the part
1: Paso?
0: Of the
1: That was CNH district. You talked about Paso.
0: That makes sense. All right. Favorite.
2: Takes me a little longer to get there.
1: A little bit. Yes. A little bit further.
0: It's beautiful, just like Nebraska. favorite hymn?
2: Ooh, wow.
1: That's a hard one.
2: Yeah. Man, there are just so many great hymns.
1: That's true. I would agree.
2: I mean, of course, anything Christmas and Easter. I know that my Redeemer lives. And now I'm no, yeah. Shoot, here I raise my Ebenezer. What's the title of that?
0: Come Thou Fount.
2: Come Thou Fount. There you go. That's gonna be in my funeral.
1: That is a good one. All right, last one. Favorite time of day?
2: Oh, morning. Absolutely love the sunrise.
0: Mm-hmm. Pastor Snow, tell us about where you grew up.
2: Well, I would say South Dakota would kind of be the primary. I was born in Sioux Falls, but then Dad moved with Mobil Oil. And so my grade school, a little bit in Kansas, we were in Overland Park and Wichita for 4 or 5 years. And then most of the grade school years were in Nashville, Tennessee. And then junior high school back in Watertown, South Dakota. So I would say South Dakota is kind of my home, but really grade school in Tennessee was pretty cool.
1: Tell us about your childhood growing up and the path that eventually led to going to seminary.
2: Well, as I mentioned, Dad worked for Mobil Oil, and he was in kind of middle management, transferred kind of every 2 to 3 years, except for Tennessee when we were there. We were there for a little over 5 years. And all along the way, the first thing they found was a house, and the second thing we found was a church. My folks were just amazing followers of Jesus, and we had family devotions. I don't remember not having family devotions every night. I mean, it was just, and it was one of those things, like, no matter how big a rush you were to get out the door for play practice or some other, you know, extracurricular activity, it was kind of like, we haven't had devotions. And so it was, you know, Greg's here to pick me up. It's like, well, tell Greg to come in. We're having devotions. So, so I mean, my friends were part of family devotions quite often, just because it's like, you know, this is how it works. So, and generally you could get out of cleaning the table and doing dishes, but you could not get out of devotions. So, and it wasn't, you know, nothing fancy, portals of prayer, you know, prayer following, you know, but reading of scripture and a brief devotion and that kind of a thing. So, and then of course, yeah, you know, kind of the joke was, if the church was open, it's because we opened it, you know, they, so we opened the church and we closed the church. You know, that was kind of the deal. We were always grateful that the churches we went to only had one service, because we were pretty sure our parents would have made us go to two. and so just, again, just they were, but you know, I'd see my mom and my dad in the morning, you know, working on a Bible study or doing their own devotions. So their personal devotions, our family devotions, and they weren't perfect. You know, I mean, yeah, I got a lot of bad habits from my dad, but at the same time, just amazing parents. And so church was just a part of us. They, you know, again, lay people, we'd have no church workers in our background. But my oldest brother is a pastor. My next brother is a parochial school teacher and principal. I'm a pastor. My younger brother is a pastor, and my sister's a nurse. So, you know, that just serving others is kind of part of what we learned growing up. And, yeah, that's just, they were immersed in the Word of God, and because they were, we were. And I don't know, I mean, I had no intentions of going into church work. But when kind of some doors closed and other doors opened, it was,

0: that's what he was going to do. But I just kind of backed into it. And because he essentially he said, well, it'll take you 2 years to get your certification and another year of internship. So he said, you might as well just go to the seminary and add a fourth year and call it good. You know, then because I my passion really was youth ministry and campus ministry. That's really where I thought I was going to go. And obviously God has led me in directions that I had not intended. But that really includes ministry, I think, in some ways, but certainly being district president.
1: Tell us about that formation at seminary. What are some of the highlights from your time at seminary?
0: Well, I would say, first of all, the pastors or the professors and the classmates. So I was, again, non-system. So I came in, you know, from a public, you know, college and had to do Greek and Hebrew while there. So that really, I think uniquely at my time, of course, you know, I had 150 or whatever in my class back in the dark ages. And, but there were 35 of us that were together all the time because we learned Greek together. Then we learned Hebrew together. Then, you know, because we were out of system, we had to take most of the same classes together. So that group, a group of those guys, and especially there was probably about a dozen of us that were really, really tight. And so the part of it was also just digging into, I knew the small catechism and I had read the large catechism, but I had no awareness of our confessions and kind of some of the deeper teachings of the church. So some of my formative classes were really in systematics with the confessions and our doctrine. So digging into that, if I would have gone on which I was done with education when I was done with seminary, but if I'd have gone on for something more, it would have been in systematics just because I love really digging into the detail of our doctrine and the beauty of our doctrine and the grace of our doctrine and the unity of our doctrine. All those I think are just so that was super formative for me. And then again, just learning the languages at seminary straight out of the Bible kind of a thing, you know, so that was really an important aspect as well. And I would say not everyone, but many, many of my professors were just such great examples of God's grace and, you know, and passion for his word that, you know, learning under them. And then, of course, chapel and, you know, being in song on a regular basis. It with the word, all that I think would be that. So those were some of the main things. And then I just had a great vicarage. I did the Walt Rooning was my vicarage supervisor and at First Lutheran in Boston and you know, Boston Mass. And that dude was just such an incredible pastor and, you know, great humor. And he had been through the walkout. I mean, you know, like a lot of his classmates were leaders at the seminary, you know, during that whole process. And so his perspective on all of that was really fascinating to hear some of the stories that he would tell about Bronxville and that. So I would say also formative was Walt Rooney and my vicarage in Boston. That was pretty cool.
2: We have more to talk about with Reverend Richard Snow, president of the Nebraska District of the Lutheran Church Missouri Synod, right after we take a quick break. You're listening to The Coffee Hour. I'm Sarah Golseth.
1: I'm Andy Bates.
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0: Welcome back to the Coffee Hour. I'm Sarah Golseth.
1: I'm Andy Bates.
2: And I'm Richard Snow.
0: We're talking with the Reverend Richard Snow, President of the Nebraska District of the Lutheran Church, Missouri Synod. And you've been telling us a bit about your formation, your time at seminary. What happened after seminary, between seminary and eventually becoming district president of the Nebraska District? What was your time like there in the parish?
2: Call day, of course, learned that we were coming to Nebraska, and kind of the joke was we wanted anything north of the Missouri line because we didn't like humidity. We wanted anything east of the Missouri River. And so, of course, God puts us in the very southeast corner of Nebraska, which is exactly, 8 miles south of the Missouri border and 20 miles west of the river. So, I was just like, where in the world is Auburn, Nebraska? And my wife sitting next to her mother at the in call day service was like, your baby's going to be a Cornhusker.
0: Oh, no. That's a big deal, too, if you're in that, fan of any of those schools.
2: So kind of so our first thought was, okay, we'll give this 5 years because we know it's important to stick around for a little while. But as soon as we can, we're getting out of there. Well, we love the place. I mean, the people of Trinity Auburn were just amazing. And they taught me so much about pastoral ministry and about outreach. And we ended up staying there for 13 years. We added a new sanctuary there. We converted the old sanctuary into offices and Bible study space, that kind of a thing. So just loved Southeast Nebraska. Just great people. A little humid, but not too bad. And we ended up in 2000 I thought actually we were going to go to Chicago and that area, the metro area, to plant a church and build a preschool. Plant a church was kind of one of the processes back then. And so that's kind of the direction I thought we were going. And then I got this call to St. John, Battle Creek, Nebraska, which is, instead of metro Chicago, it's 1,000 people. But the church was about 1,100. So it was this small town, but a huge church and a full school and preschool and all that. So spent our 15 years there. So we didn't move fast, but we did move a little, but not outside Nebraska. We have spent our entire time here in Nebraska. Circuit visitor in my first call, then it ended up being one of the vice presidents during my, during my time in Battle Creek. In that process, again, God just, so a lot of, you were talking earlier, Sarah, offline about your leadership kind of experience. And I would say that's really where I had such great lay leaders that really taught me about how organizational structure and, planning and goal setting and those kinds of things. And so that's really where I really resisted going to Battle Creek because I didn't want to go to a small town and an old church and a big congregation. But my wife just turned to me during that call process and said, this is everything God has been training you in Auburn is what they need in Battle Creek. And so it's kind of like, okay, we're going to Battle Creek. And same thing, it's like the last thing in the world anyone thought was that I'd be a pastor and that I'd be a district president. But God has his way. And so here I am. It's not why you go into ministry, just because all the administrative work and, you really miss the connections of that weekly connection, intimacy with your people and the word of, sharing God's word in specific situations where folks are hurting or struggling or rejoicing, whatever, that kind of a thing. So, but that's how the Lord led, and here's where I am.
1: What are your duties as district president? What do you get to do every day?
2: Just earlier today, I'm working on a call list. So another congregation that they had extended a call and got a declination. So they asked for another call list. So spend probably about at least, I try to spend at least 4 hours a week working on call lists, because that's my first, and I think my first and most important duty, just trying to help congregations find their under shepherd. Then I spend a good deal of time, again, with leadership stuff, you know, whether it's leading the staff or leading other pastors. I'm on the phone probably 3 hours a day, I would guess, just with phone calls to different situations. Somebody struggling with a situation, a circuit visitor trying to figure out how to help a brother pastor, those kinds of things. So a lot of time on the phone, a lot of time in meetings. Again, just the nature of that. Spend about 1 month out of the year traveling in terms of Council of President duties. And then I visit every circuit every year, or I try to. I mean, this year I had a snag because I had to have a knee replacement. So that kind of whacked about a month of my travel time out. But so I spend 20 days at circuit visitor or at circuit gatherings, usually try to bring a topic or a conversation that's controversial that needs good discussion and that kind of feedback. So those are some of the things I do. And then of course there's conflict, you know, where you're in a situation where, oh, just this last couple months, we've had a couple congregations where a treasurer embezzled, you know, from the congregation, and they didn't have good, parameters set up, you know, safeguards set up, and they didn't, you know. The beauty of the church is everybody trusts everybody. Mm. And the challenge of the church is we don't often recognize that accountability is a part of trusting. Mm-hmm. So there's that, you know, there's that. There's conflict. There's, you know, somebody, a congregation, a family struggling, a marriage having difficulty, you know. So there's a fair amount of time spent in that as well.
0: Tell us about the Nebraska District. What makes up the Nebraska District, and maybe some things that make it unique amongst the other districts?
2: Let's see. Well, the Nebraska District border is the border of the state, with the exception of the Panhandle. Back in early days, there was a Nebraska North and South District, which included all of Nebraska and Wyoming. And then in the early 70s, that split, and instead of kind of going north and south across a greater distance, they made it so that Wyoming, the state of Wyoming and the Panhandle was one district, and then Nebraska the other. So I would say the kind of some of the uniqueness is the size of the district, but also the diversity of congregations. So we have, I think we have, like, in terms of large congregations, we have over 10 congregations that have 500 plus in worship. And a number of congregations that have, you know, between 150 and 500. And then we have a bunch of dual parishes, a lot of small, you know, 80, 90 in worship. So the, 230 congregations, and large sections of each of those. So some districts have a few large churches, and then the rest are kind of medium and small. And we have, I think, really kind of a unique, I think, Minnesota South, Texas, Michigan, and then Missouri would be similar in terms of kind of lots of monster churches with multiple staff, you know, multiple pastors, multiple staff, that kind of a thing. So I think that brings kind of a unique challenge just in how you try to care for each of those, because they're all very different in their needs and their situations. And then probably one of the other unique things is even as we struggle with smaller congregations and a demographic change, we also see as that we have a lot of people that stay in Nebraska, but they move to the larger cities. So we're really trying to figure out how to do church planting within that context, because there's just a lot of folks moving to some of those medium and, you know, then Omaha and Lincoln, of course, lots of growth, but Norfolk, Columbus, Grand Island, Kearney, all those, you know, we're looking at, okay, where do we need to look at church planting where you normally wouldn't think of church planting? So those are some of the challenges. Plus then, of course, just helping congregations that are so small that they really need to merge or, you know, partner or something like that. So those are some of the challenges that we face.
1: Why are you a pastor in the LCMS today?
2: Well, I suppose you just have to say I was born into it. Again, that's how I was nurtured, just in terms of the love for God's word and the truth of our confession. But I'm also a pastor because I really love helping people with the truth of God's word. So even when I was at the Morehead State, you know, secular university, I was involved every week in worship, and I was pretty heavily involved in the youth ministry, the campus ministry going on. And that campus ministry was very active in going out to congregations to worship with youth group, you know, lead them in a shut-in, lock-in kind of deal or whatever. So so part of it is the family I was raised in, but part of it was the way God continued to give me a passion for worship and sharing God's word. And part of it's my oldest brother who said, hey, you should really think about being a pastor.
0: Excellent. Before we wrap up, we're going to go back to the lightning round and grill you a little bit more about some of your favorite things.
2: Okay.
0: I love hymns. And so I want to ask you about Come Thou Fount of Every Blessing. I know there's like a million hymns you could pick from. Why is that one that you really like?
2: Because it talks about, you know, God is the fount of every blessing. And then the verse, you know, bind my wandering heart to thee. The foundation of God, the grace of God drawing us back to himself. The witness of God, you know, here I raise my Ebenezer, hither by thy help I've come, right? So it's, it really kind of summarizes in many ways the way I've seen God work in my life.
1: We're going to flip things around. I get to ask about the book this time. Usually Sarah's asking
0: about
1: books.
0: That's true, I do.
1: favorite book, I'm with you on this one here. Hammer of God, great book by Bo Geertz. What if you were to describe that book to someone who's never read it before, how would you sum it up or how would you describe it? Because I have my theories of how to describe it, but it's very unique as a book.
2: I would say that, first of all, it focuses on several different pastors over different time periods. And in each of the cases, these are pastors who are super passionate about following the will of God and the word of God. But in the midst of that, they get caught up in perfection instead of grace. And so God uses their passion for his word to break them on the rock of the law, because they fundamentally cannot fulfill that which they so want to fulfill. And in this, in that narrative form, Geertz just does an amazing job of bringing us back to the foundation of God's grace and mercy that leads us to seek to do his will, but doesn't supplant our efforts for God's grace. That would be kind of my general summary.
1: Mm-hmm. Great book. Bo Geertz, Hammer of God.
0: Yeah.
1: Find it online. Read it. You don't have to read it for Deaconess Formation, do you?
0: I haven't yet, but I've got three more years.
2: It's so readable. I mean, it's just the narrative form is, you know, and it opens up, you know, for instance, with this one pastor who doesn't want to do a shut-in call, essentially, and then he's shamed by this lay person who actually knows how to pray. Such a great book. Yeah.
1: Oh, man. All right. So Noel Rugla reads Hammer of God. I'm with you. I would go for the rhubarb pie and the creme brulee as well. Our guest today is the Reverend Richard Snow, president of the Nebraska District of the Lutheran Church Missouri Synod. Thanks so much for joining us for this special series. It's been fun.
2: Absolutely. It's great to be here. Thanks for the conversation.
1: You've been listening to The Coffee Hour. I'm Andy Bates.
0: I'm Sarah Golseth.

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10: 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Today we follow the order of responsive prayer 2 on page 285 in the Lutheran Service Book. The hymn is number 885, I Lie, O Lord, with Your Care. The text is Luke chapter 9, verses 12 through 17a. The Reverend Dr. Quentin Cundiff is preaching. The broadcast to chapel is underwritten by LCMS International Mission and Ministry to the Armed Forces. 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
11: Today we will be following responsive prayer 2. 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O Lord, open my lips,
12: and my mouth will declare your praise.
11: Make haste, O God, to deliver me.
12: Make haste to help me, O Lord.
11: Glory be to the Father, and to the Son, and to the Holy Spirit, as it was in the beginning, is now, and will be forever. Amen. We do not have a psalm appointed for today, so maybe see it for our scripture reading. Scripture reading is from Luke chapter 9, beginning with the 12th verse. Now the day began to wear away, and the 12 came and said to him, "Send the crowd away to go into the surrounding villages and countryside to find lodging and get provisions, for we are here in a desolate place." But he said to them, "You give them something to eat." They said, "We have no more than 5 loaves and 2 fish, unless we are to go and buy food for all these people." For there were about 5,000 men. And he said to his disciples, "Have them sit down in groups of about 50 each." And they did so, and had them all sit down. And taking the 5 loaves and the 2 fish, he looked up to heaven and said a blessing over them. Then he broke the loaves and gave them to the disciples to set before the crowd. And they all ate and were satisfied. This is the word of the Lord. We continue with our hymn today, which is hymn 885.

Grace, mercy, and peace be to you from God our Father and our Lord and Savior Jesus Christ. Amen. You give them something to eat. These words from our Lord have given rise to all kinds of interpretations of this text. It's been used to motivate people for everything from mercy ministry to mission activities of various types. Indeed, too often, the implied miracle here is simply that Jesus can do infinitely more than we can imagine. And this is quite true indeed. And it is certainly a nice sounding sentiment and something that's a bit inspiring to boot. And make no mistake, our Lord is certainly capable of doing much more than we could expect. But we would do well to remember that this miracle occurred once. Twice, if we include the feeding of a different crowd of 4,000, but this was clearly not a daily or common occurrence, even in the days of our Lord's ministry. Additionally, this is not something that we see replicated in the ministry following by the apostles either. We do see healings, which Jesus performed in the verses leading up to our text today, occurring during the time of the ministry of the apostles, but no expansion of food or multiplication of food. So what are we to make of this? As always, it is the best place for us to approach any text is to look to Christ. If we start getting distracted by looking at the disciples, or worse, trying to find ourselves in this text, we've gone wrong. Now we must keep our eyes fixed on Jesus. And what does Jesus do in this text? He gives his disciples an impossible task. You give them something to eat. The disciples were right to be indignant with this request. They had no means to fulfill it. It would be like someone coming and telling you to organize the Synod Convention by yourself. And oh, by the way, it starts in 15 minutes. It would be like someone coming and telling you that you are suddenly responsible for an entire region's mission efforts with no lead up to it. Or it would be like coming and telling you to come up with an entire new lineup of programming with all fresh material and all new personalities. Or, as many men are finding out over these weeks at the beginning of summer, it looks a lot like Jesus calling a man into the office of the Holy Ministry and making him responsible for an entire congregation. Many of us here know those first days, weeks, and months of ministry in the office. It is indeed an impossible task. There is always so much more to be done than can be done. No matter our vocation, we always have plenty of work to do, and it all needs doing. So what then are we to do? We keep our eyes fixed on Jesus. And what did Jesus do in our text? He took the meager resources available to his people, blessed them, and provided for them all. The disciples didn't do anything to make that multiplication happen. It wasn't because of their hard work.
It wasn't because of their ability to cast a vision of how to feed 10,000 people. It wasn't because of their creativity. It wasn't because of their entrepreneurial spirit, attitude, or drive. It was Christ. Jesus made sure that there was enough for his people. And not only was there enough for the people, there was even enough left over for the disciples themselves to be fed. All of us look to Christ for our good, for he truly does provide all that we need for this body and life. Yes, he gave his disciples an impossible task that day.

0: It was Christ who multiplied it as necessary. The disciples simply distributed what Jesus gave. And so it is for us as well. Jesus Christ is there for each and every one of us. He has not abandoned us to our impossible tasks, but he walks with us. It is Christ who gives success to anything that is accomplished by his church. Jesus provides what is needful for his people. It is Christ who is our sufficiency. And this is because Jesus Christ is in charge. Even as people bicker online about synod politics, Christ is in charge. As people lament over the state of things, Christ is in charge. As we sometimes shake our heads in frustration at seeking to care for and serve sinful people, Christ is in charge. Our Lord Jesus Christ is in charge because he has been given the honor to reign over all of creation. And he has indeed been given the name that is above every name. And this is because of his obedience. His obedience to the Father that led to the cross and to the tomb. For at the cross, the penalty for our sins was paid. Jesus suffered for our own lack of patience and trust in his ability to provide for us. He forgives us and invites us even today to fix our eyes on him. For he will continue to provide what is needful for us. Jesus Christ is the Lord of the church. He is the one who is ultimately in charge, and he is the one who provides every resource used by his people, both here and throughout the world. This is his work, his ministry. He invites us to come alongside him and be a part of it, but it is not about us. It's about him. All of it comes from his hand. Thanks be to God. Amen. Now may the peace that surpasses all understanding keep your hearts and minds in Christ Jesus our Lord to life everlasting. Amen. Let us rise as we continue with prayer. O Lord,
1: have mercy.
0: O Christ,
1: have mercy.
0: O Lord,
1: have mercy.
0: Our Father, who art in heaven, hallowed be thy name. Thy kingdom come, thy will be done, on earth as it is in heaven. Give us this day our daily bread,
1: and
0: forgive us our trespasses, as we forgive those who trespass against us. And lead us not into temptation, but deliver us from evil. For thine is the kingdom, and the power, and the glory, forever and ever. Amen. I believe in God, the Father Almighty, maker of heaven and earth, and in Jesus Christ, his only Son, our Lord, who was conceived by the Holy Spirit, born of the Virgin Mary, suffered under Pontius Pilate, was crucified, died, and was buried. He descended into hell. The third day he rose again from the dead. He ascended into heaven and sits at the right hand of God the Father Almighty. From thence he will come to judge the living and the dead. I believe in the Holy Spirit, the Holy Christian Church, the communion of saints, the forgiveness of sins, the resurrection of the body, and the life everlasting. Amen. Hear my prayer, O Lord.
1: Let my cry come to you.
0: In the day of my trouble I call upon you. Hide your face from my sins.
1: And blot out all my iniquities.
0: Create in me a clean heart, O God.
1: And renew a right spirit within me.
0: Cast me not away from your presence.
1: And take not your Holy Spirit from me.
0: Restore to me the joy of your salvation.

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1: My lips will praise you.
0: For you have been my help.
1: And in the shadow of your wings I will sing for joy.
0: Teach me your way, O Lord, that I may walk in your truth.
1: Unite my heart to fear your name.
0: I give thanks to you, O Lord my God, with my whole heart.
1: And I will glorify your name forever.
0: May all who seek you rejoice and be glad in you.
1: May those who love your salvation say evermore, God is great.
0: Save your people and bless your heritage.
1: Be their shepherd and carry them forever.
0: Give ear, O Lord, to my prayer.
1: Listen to my plea for grace.
0: Let us pray. O Lord, since you never fail to help and govern those whom you nurture in your steadfast fear and love, work in us a perpetual fear and love of your holy name. Through Jesus Christ our Lord, who lives and reigns with you in the Holy Spirit, one God, now and forever.
1: Amen.
0: Merciful Father, give comfort to the sick and lonely and to those who mourn, and hear the prayers of all who are in any need, especially Sophia, Todd, Jonathan, Sandy, Bruce, Mark, Isaac, Sarah, Megan, Vera, Tim, Tia, Gary, and Jan. You are the Lord who feeds and nourishes us with your wisdom. Help us turn to you in faith and find our every want and need answered in your gracious favor. Through Jesus Christ our Lord.
1: Amen.
0: I thank you, my heavenly Father, through Jesus Christ, your dear Son, that you have kept me this night from all harm and danger. And I pray that you would keep me this day also from sin and every evil, that all my doings in life may please you. For into your hands I commend myself, my body and soul, and all things. Let your holy angel be with me, that the evil foe may have no power over me. Amen. Let us bless the Lord.
1: Thanks be to God.
0: The Lord bless us, defend us from all evil, and bring us to everlasting life.
1: Amen.
0: Please be seated.
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0: 11 men standing on a hillside. Their heads are tipped back. They're staring at the sky. And the reason is because the one they followed for 3 years, the one they watched die, the one they then touched and ate with after he rose from death, he has just now been lifted out of their sight. A cloud seemingly takes him away, and they keep looking up, looking, waiting, until angels step in and they ask the question that really hangs over the whole book that we're going to cover today. Men of Galilee, why do you stand looking into heaven? Friends, here's what I want you to notice. Before Jesus sends his church anywhere, before Pentecost, before a single sermon is preached after his resurrection, he gives one command: wait. Do not leave Jerusalem. Wait for the promise of the Father. Now, if you're anything like me, you'd rather do something, anything, than just sit still. And so this is a pretty hard command, I imagine, for even these disciples and all the amazing things that they have observed. Friends, as you might have guessed, today we are opening up the book of Acts. This brand new series will carry us through the summer into August. We're going to walk verse by verse through the account of how the risen Christ poured out his spirit and carried his gospel from one upper room in Jerusalem to the very ends of the earth. And it begins in the waiting. Good morning, dear saints, and welcome to Thy Strong Word. Today is Wednesday, June 17th. 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I'm your host, Pastor Phil Boo of St. John Lutheran Church in Laverne, Minnesota. Now, before we get started, let me let you know about the Lutheran Heritage Foundation. I know, but you have not gone to their website yet. I can just tell. I tell you every time we gather, go to lhfmissions.org to learn more about all the great work they do. You haven't got around to it. That's okay. It's okay. But you know what? Take some time, because they translate, publish, and distribute confessional Lutheran resources into the many languages that Christians around the world can read and confess, so that in their own heart language, in their own tongue, they can hear the amazing acts of Jesus, the apostles, the Holy Spirit. You know, I think it's fitting as we open up Acts that that's what this book is about. The word of Christ going out language by language, nation by nation to people who may have never heard it. So what the apostles begin at Pentecost, the Lord's still doing today. Again, learn more about their great work because they're our sponsor at lhfmissions.org. We give thanks for their faithful labor. Well, as we begin this brand new series, I'm excited to begin with a guest I haven't heard from in a while. I'm so happy to have him back on the show today. Joining me is the Reverend John David Duke Jr. He's the pastor and overseer at Salem Lutheran Church in Buffalo, New York. Pastor Duke, it's been a long time since I've talked with you. At least it feels like it. How's it going?
1: Oh, man, it has been a long time, and I'm really grateful to be a part of this one, especially opening up the book of Acts, which is, you know, as an Old Testament professor over there at the St. Catherine Seminary, our sister in the Lutheran Church Canada, I always get annoyed at Easter because we lose the Old Testament lesson. But Acts is so amazing, this thing where Jesus sets the church in motion after he, you know, and we'll talk about what actually happens here at the Ascension.
0: Yeah.
1: I'm honored and thrilled to be here. Yeah, it has been a little while. I think I got lost in the shuffle, and also, you know, the pastoral ministry has its distractions.
0: Well, brother, when I saw your name on the list, I thought, okay, this is an OT guy. But then I thought, wait a minute, this is perfect because the book of Acts, really the whole book itself, draws us along in the, how can I say, the more evidentiary, that's not the quite right word, but the cathartic fulfillment of many, if not the final Old Testament prophecies about, you know, the reign of the Messiah, the new temple, the Spirit dwelling among God's people as he reigns over them and goes to the ends of the earth. I mean, the book of Acts is showing us what that looks like.
1: Man, cathartic. What was that? Cathartic interpretation? That is really good.
0: Well, I can't talk and listen at the same time, so I have no idea what I said, but I'll take your word for it.
1: That was really good. Yeah, because we're talking about recidivism, right? Not really, that's the wrong word. I'm doing prison ministry. Supersessionary stuff, right? Where we have Jesus superseding. It's not that he undoes the Old Testament, is that he overcomes it, you know, and it's just an amazing thing that Jesus does. This is all about Jesus. It's even though it's about the apostles.
0: Well, hold that thought, Pastor, about it being all about Jesus. I want to ask you a question when we get on the other side of the prayer. First, I'd like you to lead us in prayer, if that's okay, and then we'll talk a little more.
1: Okay, dear Heavenly Father, we thank you that you gave us the apostles as a gift to us. It's by their eyes and their mouths that we believe in you and in your Son. He loves us. He gave his life for us. And he rose from the dead to justify our faith so that we live a life today in Jesus, and that today extends into the ages which are coming. In his name we pray to you to open our hearts. Amen.
0: Amen. So I've read that a standard scroll is about 25, 30 feet during this time. And Luke is writing essentially one book, but in two volumes, and at least some commentators suggest it might have been limited, if nothing else, just by the length of, you know, the standard scroll material. But either way, we're looking at Luke and Acts here, one and two in a volume. Let's talk about the name Acts, the book of Acts. The book of the Acts of the Apostles, which is, you know, sort of the older title, the book of the Acts of the Holy Spirit, I've heard sort of put on a modern interpretation of it, or the Acts of Jesus. And the reason why I bring that up is because Luke begins, and we'll get into the verses here in a minute, but Luke opens, he says, in the first book, which is Luke, I have dealt with all that Jesus began to do and teach. So if the gospel is only the beginning, Acts is the continuation. So, you know, it's not exactly the most controversial subject of our day, but what do we title this book? I mean, the Acts of who?
1: Wow. And I have actually never considered that question. I couldn't possibly give a definitive answer, but I think those are great kind of, you know, like the riddles of the wise. It's not that it's something you figure out. It's something you work on and you get better as you consider it. Like, well, I always just sort of like, well, it says Acts of the Apostles right there on the page. Well, yeah, but this Holy Spirit shows up right away. And then, of course, it is the Jesus thing from before. So, okay, I dig it. Yeah.
0: Here's our out, of course, because you can't have Jesus without the Holy Spirit, and you can't have the apostles doing actions without the Holy Spirit and Jesus and Father. And so at the end of the day, it doesn't matter. But it is one of those interesting things, because I do think, and maybe this is just, you know, the Lutheran in me, when we talk about Acts of the Apostles, there really isn't a consistent caricature, so to speak, except for Jesus. It doesn't really talk about the apostles in terms of I'm going to follow John or I'm going to follow this guy. It really just shows us Jesus's work being done through them. And so sometimes I'm like, well, I don't want it to be like, hey, here's a book full of a bunch of little examples of how you can go out like the apostles. And the reason I bring that up is the whole prescriptive versus descriptive debate about Acts. Maybe you'd like to explain that to folks.
1: Yeah, well, okay, again, another thing that I I hadn't really considered until you brought it up, but it is an actual issue that I have thought about. Like, well, the apostles, properly speaking, came and went, and they're super important as these 12 men plus one with Paul, who go out as witnesses and so on, and we'll see that later on in the actual text here. But it can't be that you and I, even as pastors, are apostles. We can operate in their office, you know, in their institution in that sense. But really, we're sort of a continuation or an outgrowth. And every Christian, in a way, is an outgrowth of this same ministry that they were involved in, even though we can't be apostles. You can't go back. Mm-hmm. And I actually have this as some notes later on. But yeah, in other words, let's answer a different question. Why do you want to read Acts and study it? Well, you do need to see how the church got started and how you fit in. You are part of the receiving audience of the original, you know, Pentecost people, and then the Jerusalem community, And then, of course, as it shifts, the book shifts from that to the dynamic between those guys, the pillars, and Paul, who is wandering around making all sorts of, turning the empire upside down. Where do you fit in? Well, you fit in somewhere. You cannot be like Paul. Well, you can be like Paul, but you cannot be Paul Jr. You're Paul's gone. So you are baptized into Acts. You're not another apostle. So you know, there's a lot of yes and no, right? You can hear me sort of finding my way through a pretty tricky little obstacle course here in these questions.
0: Well, and it won't come up today in our chapter, but in future chapters, it's going to come clear that there are some ways in which the Christians are operating that aren't commands for us to operate today. So for instance, things like holding all things in common and those

0: that they're not even aware it exists. He says, it will profit us no less than the Gospels themselves, so replete it is with Christian wisdom and sound doctrine, especially in what is said concerning the Holy Spirit. So I guess what I'm saying is I grew up in the South where there are some, well, they're all over, of course, but they're pretty prominent in the South where there are repristinationist church bodies. You mentioned recidivism. Well, what about repristinationism, right? Yeah. This idea that there's only one way to worship and you got to do it like the early church did in the book of Acts. And so there's a struggle between, is this a command? Is this a description? Is this, you know, telling us what we prescribing what we're going to do, et cetera, et cetera. All right. So that's just some background. I think the best way is for us to just get into the verses. I'm going to read Acts 1:1-5. Here we go.
1: Okay.
0: I'll be reading from the English Standard Version, folks. In the first book, O Theophilus, I have dealt with all that Jesus began to do and teach until the day when he was taken up, after he had given commands through the Holy Spirit to the apostles whom he had chosen. He presented himself alive to them after his suffering by many proofs, appearing to them during 40 days and speaking about the kingdom of God. And while staying with them, he ordered them not to depart from Jerusalem, but to wait for the promise of the Father, which he said, quote, you heard from me, for John baptized with water, but you will be baptized with the Holy Spirit not many days from now. All right, so Luke reminds us then, of course, of Theophilus, of the first book, you know, his gospel. And then he piles up a bunch of evidence that the risen Jesus is really bodily there, eating with his disciples over 40 days. He's assuming his readers trust and believe this. But then here's the question, Pastor. So Jesus showed himself by many proofs. Why is he stressing this physical bodily reality of the resurrection right here at the start? I mean, it's got to matter for us, for him to start this way.
1: The proofs, by many proofs. I think that when you get a guy back from the dead, you're going to have some questions, you know. that's a big deal. And I think, you know, even in the, you know, I'm going to cheat a little bit here and switch over to Matthew. You know, there's that conundrum or enigma where it says they worshiped him and they doubted. And we don't quite understand what is meant by doubt, but they certainly doubted something. And it must be partly to do with the bodily resurrection, because this is a new thing. It's one thing. So, for example, you take your Old Testament stories and even the Gospels where you have Jesus raising people from the dead, and then like the echoes from Elijah and Elisha raising, you know, the sons from the dead and all that kind of stuff. So you have those stories, but the effect of those stories is, well, he's giving these once dead people back to whom they belong. And it's a, you know, the gift of life. And maybe there's, you know, something like that in heaven. So you can kind of see how you would sort of slide out of bodily resurrection and into some sort of spiritualization of that. And the same thing's true, I think, with Jesus, that he died and he's back. Is he a ghost? And it's over and over again. We get this in all four Gospels. No, look, he's going to eat fish now. See, a ghost doesn't have flesh and blood such as I do. This thing, this kingdom of God, because it's connected to that, right? He presented himself alive to them after his suffering by many proofs and speaking about the kingdom of God. This kingdom of God is bodily. You and I have a body that is created. It has now been sanctified by the resurrection of Jesus in baptism, and it's important. And this body of ours is a kingdom body. We serve God with our bodies. When we die, we are, you know, of all the things we know for sure about what happens to us after we die, we know for sure we will rise again with the body we have. I will be Dave, John David Duke Jr., and you will be Pastor Boo, and everybody else will be who they are, except, of course, I think it'll be a heavenly name. Now I'm speaking about heaven stuff like that, but let's talk about Acts. See, we have this body that is flesh and blood body. What it will be, we don't know, but it's flesh and blood because Jesus has one. And that's an important thing about the kingdom of God being here today.

0: is that the resurrection is here today.
1: Yet in my flesh, Job says, and that is so important, because here we are 2000 years later, and how many well-meaning beloved saints think that the future for them is floating around in the clouds with harps and wings.
0: Yeah.
1: You know, bless their hearts, but also we could get into it, and we're not going to, because it's its own episode about how the, you know, material and physical bad and spiritual good, and how much that's infiltrated our own thinking. But I love that, because when Luke says, you know, if my first gospel is about, or my gospel, my the good news book is about what Jesus began to do, now this volume two is about the continuation of what Jesus is doing. And as you rightly pointed out, it begins with framing everything in terms of the kingdom that has been ushered in. And imagine, and we've talked about this all the time, about how all the disciples and even those who would go on to reject Jesus, part of the reason why they rejected them is they were looking for a political kingdom to be released from the oppression of the new Babylon of Rome, and to be ushered into this worldly dominant kingdom of God's people. And how disappointed they were when that isn't exactly what's happening. It seems like part of this beginning message is that is happening, but just not in the way that you think. This is a real thing. It's not just, I guess, for lack of a better word, in your head. Let me add some more verses, because when we do, it becomes a little bit more clear, I think, what's going on. So let's start with verse 6. So when they had come together, they asked him, "Lord, will you at this time restore the kingdom to Israel?" And he said to them, "It is not for you to know the times or seasons that the Father has fixed by his own authority, but you will receive power when the Holy Spirit has come upon you, and you will be my witnesses in Jerusalem and in all Judea and Samaria and to the ends of the earth." And when he had said these things, as they were looking on, he was lifted up, and a cloud took him out of their sight. And while they were gazing into heaven as he went, behold, two men stood beside them in white robes and said, "Men of Galilee, why do you stand looking into heaven? This Jesus who was taken up from you into heaven will come in the same way as you saw him go into heaven." That's the end of verse 11. Then they went on back to Jerusalem. So before we get to that part, of course, he tells them, and they flat out ask what we're talking about. They're like, okay, is it time now? Now is it time? So they're well rooted in the fact that the kingdom is a real thing. It's not just some sort of spiritual attitude.
0: Yeah, it goes to show, and I think this is super important to get right, because it's the introduction to the whole book. And that is, the apostles, these 11 or whoever were there, they're not wrong to ask this question. See, a lot of interpretation goes, see, they still don't understand. No, not this time. Apparently, during those 40 days, and maybe coming out of their three-year, you know, seminary education with Jesus, he was telling them, "I am going to restore the kingdom to Israel," right? And what it says is that they didn't quite understand typology yet, meaning, right, they didn't know that Israel is no longer a nation state or an ethnic identity or entity, but that is in Christ the church. That is, the Israel is in Christ is the kingdom of all believers. So, you know, to go in careful order with that verse, which is what, 6? Jesus is the one who's going to restore the kingdom of Israel. See, Lord, are you going to do this now? Jesus is the guy who's going to restore the kingdom to Israel, not some other person. And yes, they are actually correct. There is a restoration. The kingdom is going to be restored to Israel. And I pronounce Israel like a southerner, I think, or some Israel is how I was raised, I think. And I never know the right way to pronounce it now for the rest of my life. And also, yes, it is still true. This is one of the things I think that comes out of Acts, it is still true for us that we do not know the times or seasons, and it's not for us to know the times and seasons that the Father is fixed by his own authority. So we've already got some Holy Trinity stuff going on here, where you have the distinction between the persons of the Trinity, where Jesus has his authority to give the kingdom to Israel or restore it, and but you still have the Father who's doing his thing, and we're going to have the Holy Spirit doing his thing. So we've got a lot of stuff packed into that little question. Lord, are you now going to restore the kingdom to Israel? Boy, but that's going to take about 26 chapters to figure out.
1: Well, and I'm glad you brought it up, because most of the commentators take it the same way you do. It's like, okay, well, here they are thinking about thrones and armies again, and Jesus is going to point them to somewhere greater. Now, I'm not saying that they aren't. I mean, I'm not saying that they aren't still misunderstanding exactly what this looks like, because at the end of Luke, we have Jesus telling them, like, listen, it's not going to come in the way you think. The kingdom doesn't come with signs to be observed. I think it's like Luke 16, 17, something like that.
0: Right.
1: They haven't grasped the nature of the kingdom. That's fair. I mean, fine, commentators, that's fair. I'm certainly not going to step on that. But with him talking about kingdom stuff and knowing how Acts is going to play out about pointing forward to the kingdom moving throughout the whole world, I do think that they now understand that it's real, and it's more about, I don't say patience, but as you just said, the times are seasons. You know, the Lord has hidden these things from us, and now every generation is going to thirst for them. Some ancient commentator, you know, I read somewhere, it's a great turn of phrase, that future generations and ages will thirst for him. So people are looking for his return. Uh-huh. I'm not saying he's playing with our emotions or anything like that. He's obviously being straightforward with us, but the kingdom is something that we should long for. And at the same time, we're now moving from spectators just waiting around for Jesus to do something to witnesses, participants, I'll even say, because now we're going to be moving forward in these stages. And we'll talk about this when we come back from the break, but he says, you will be my witnesses in Jerusalem, which is where they are at the moment, in all Judea and Samaria, that's a little broader, and to the ends of the earth, which we can talk about when we get back on how broad that is in this context. Is that, you know, all the way around the globe? Is it just everywhere that Rome is? There's debate about that too. I don't think it much matters, but we'll talk about it. And then, and we'll keep on going about what it looks like for them to now wrestle with the new, I don't know, responsibilities of being the church. We'll talk about that when we get back from these messages. So folks, don't go anywhere. We'll see you on the other side. This is Thy Strong Word.

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0: Welcome back to Your Saints of Thy Strong Word. I'm your host, Pastor Phil Boo. Today, we're launching a brand new summer series in the books of Acts, actually the book of Acts, Acts of the Holy Apostles, Acts of the Holy Spirit, Acts of Jesus, yes. And today we're joined by the Reverend John David Duke Jr. of Salem Lutheran Church in Buffalo, New York. We've watched the risen Lord ascend. We've heard his command to wait for the Spirit. Now we're traveling with the apostles back to that upper room, and they actually have some old business to take care of because of the fallen apostle Judas. We'll talk about that in a minute. Hey, before though, if you want to add something to the conversation, you know you can email me, thystrongword@kfuo.org. Just type that into your email client, send me an email. I love hearing from you. Your questions often shape where we go next, especially in a long study like this. If you have questions or concerns, complaints, corrections, any of that kind of stuff, love it. Send me an email, thystrongword@kfuo.org. All right. Well, brother, now we're actually going to shift gears pretty dramatically, in my opinion, because the first few verses that we've covered is pretty thick with implication and summary. It's both catching us up from the first volume and also painting the road for the next volume. In the verses that come, it's in some ways it's almost like a parish planning meeting. You know, yeah, it's the church council's got to get together, and it's like, okay, guys, we forgot something here. There's supposed to be 12. Mm-hmm. Before we get into replacing Judas. Anything, any final thoughts or anything else you want to leave people with before we move into verse 12?
1: You know, yeah, let's just a few things real quick. Like,
0: yeah, please.
1: First is he stresses witness, and that's going to be anticipating some stuff later on with the replacement. Secondly, the cloud in verse 9, Jesus doesn't just keep floating up into outer space until he finds heaven. He's behind the cloud. And you see it in a lot of artwork, and you see the contrast. Some artists really like the Jesus way up there, and some like him just sort of like out of arm's reach. He's at hand, in other words, but he's no longer accessible in the same way. You have to kind of do the faith thing, and also answering the question, how is Jesus in heaven and on every altar at the same time? Well, yeah, because he ascended into heaven. He's behind that cloud. He's in our hearts, and he is, according to a promise, in every altar at the same time. So, yeah. And then he will come again in the same way. Now, that's a mystery. I don't know if you remember, there was a professor who used to kind of joke about this, being in St. Louis somewhere, you know, in the middle of the continent, and Jesus went up into heaven in Jerusalem. At what angle shall I hold my head to receive the Lord Jesus? You
0: know? That's right.
1: So how does that work? You know, it's still got to be something a little figurative based on something very literal. Like he bodily ascended and is hidden by a cloud. All right, how's that going to work when he comes back? All right, that's enough of that.
0: Well, and see, that's the struggle too, like especially with kids, because kids are so insightful. Mm-hmm. They'll point out these things pretty right away. And so Jesus goes up into heaven. All right. But wait a minute. What about the people in Australia?
1: Yeah.
0: They look up. They're looking to our down, you know.
1: Right.
0: So there is a lot. And I use the word condescend. God is very condescending.
1: he'll figure it out. Yeah.
0: In just the best possible way, because he comes down to our level. He descends alongside with us. He's condescending to us. So he comes to us because we cannot fully understand these things.
1: No.
0: And there was one of these, you know, end times prophet guys, Harold Camping. My goodness. I don't know if you remember this guy from like a decade and a half ago. And the world was coming to an end on October or something like that.
1: You know, yeah.
0: Yeah. And people said, well, when? And he said 6 p.m. And they go, oh, well, which time zone? And
1: he's right.
0: It didn't occur to him. And he's like, oh, I guess first one, then the other. So it's 6 p.m. each time zone as the earth spins. Oh, it just got ridiculous point.
1: Like the ball drop. Okay, at New Year's.
0: Yeah, right.
1: Well, you know, so Australian
0: if you
1: kids.
0: If you miss Jesus coming in Pacific time, you can pick him up on Green River.
1: And Australian kids will have to stand on their heads to receive Jesus.
0: So, and that's kind of what I was talking about. It's like, and for those who might be misunderstanding, like we're not being trivial with the words of our Lord. It's just the reality that why do we have to feel like we have to have it all figured out, Pastor? Especially you and me who
1: we feel like the questions.
0: Yeah.
1: It's apologetics these are problems. And I think they make our faith grow. Because then we are basically forced back into, well, you know, Jesus did rise from the dead. And that's how you kind of have to operate. You can't operate on explaining things like that. You just can't.
0: But it's fun to wrestle with them. I don't think it should be scandalous to people. You know, if at the point where you feel like you have God completely figured out, then that's a God that's way too small to be the real one.
1: Yeah, that's a good point.
0: All right, let's move on then to verse 12 then. So, what am I going to read to? I don't know. We'll see. Maybe just a couple verses here. Then they returned to Jerusalem from the mount called Olivet, which is near Jerusalem, a Sabbath's day journey away. And when they had entered, they went up to the upper room where they were staying, Peter and John and James and Andrew, Philip and Thomas, Bartholomew and Matthew, James, the son of Alphaeus, and Simon the Zealot, and Judas, the son of James. All these with one accord were devoting themselves to prayer together with the women and Mary, the mother of Jesus and his brothers. All right. End of verse 14. So we get a little bit of a roll call here, Pastor. The 11, the women, Mary, the Blessed Virgin, and Jesus's brothers. What do we make of who's gathered there and the posture of why, you know, what they're taking
1: well,
0: on
1: it,
0: their way?
1: It's very, I think there's a big significance here. Like these are like flagged. First of all, here they are by name. They're credentialed this way by Luke, but you know, obviously by Jesus. These are the credentialed apostles. That here they are by name, not these other guys, but these guys. And then you have the brothers of Mary, or sorry, of Jesus. Most likely, you know, I feel like that's a fair understanding. These are children of Mary after Jesus was born. There's an argument about that, but I'm just going to go ahead and keep it that way because that's the way I want to operate on it. That these are born the ordinary way, by the will of a man, not by the will
0: namely,
1: of God.
0: Namely, James and Jude, right?
1: Yeah. So, and see, that's important. You said namely, Luke doesn't. And I think
0: right,
1: that's
0: interesting.
1: I think that's significant because I think that Luke brings them up in order to disinclude them. Because now the whole blood kinship thing that I was talking about a little earlier about like Israel is no longer an ethnic entity, blood kinship is now utterly severed. It is all by faith now, not by, well, I'm related to Jesus. So his brothers are anonymous in the book of Luke or the book of Acts here, but the apostles are named and credentialed. And Mary is important. She's named. She's not nothing, is she?
0: Right.
1: Theotokos.
0: I was going to say, this also happens to be the last mention of Mary in the New Testament.
1: Is that right? I didn't know that. Okay.
0: Well, at least according to the commentary I read, I didn't technically check, to be honest.
1: Okay.
0: But that's from the Concordia, that's from the Concordia commentary series. But
1: well, yeah, I imagine there's some significance to that, and having her there is important because there's no other person who's a witness more than Mary is. And she's not an apostle, but she's the Theotokos. You know, she goes home with John and lives with him the rest of her days. Yeah.
0: And I see here, too, you know, you have the brothers who had not believed in him during his ministry.
1: That's
0: now
1: right.
0: They're among the faithful here.
1: Okay.
0: To name them, you know, do you not hold that that's the case? Or do you, I mean, these,
1: no,
0: I don't
1: I,
0: think
1: I
0: that
1: don't
0: they're hanging
1: a,
0: out if they don't believe.
1: I'm not making an eisegetical case at all, you know, about who was and who wasn't. It's about the fact that he does not name them.
0: Sure. Yeah. Interesting.
1: It's just like all these guys are named. These two, not named, or these whoever, not named. Okay, that's important. And I think it's important. And I think it's important because they do not have some sort of claim.
0: So all of these with one accord... in one accord, so the old boomer joke about the car in the Bible, right? But all of these with one accord were devoting themselves to prayer together with the women and Mary. And so even their posture here is one of unity in a sort of a single fervent prayer, at least that's the image I get, waiting for the Holy Spirit, obeying Jesus. It is a beautiful symbol of people who hadn't believed in him, but now do. His mother, of course, being involved. There are other women unnamed there. It must be a pretty big room. But let's actually keep reading if you're ready, because
1: yep.
0: Peter, and I don't know if he goes outside, but I think he goes outside at this point. Verse 15. So in those days, Peter stood up among the brothers. Now let's pause there real quick. So do you think time has passed between what's happening next and
1: this is one of the big puzzles about reading the Bible, is how we have our expectations as sort of moderns and postmoderns about how time is related in a narrative, and the ancients just didn't bother with those things. They so maybe yes, no, I don't know, but it's certainly lots of space to play with here. That it has to be, doesn't it? Because there's 10 full days. And they had to be discussing an awful lot, because they were praying in, I think Luke really likes praying with expectation. They were expectantly praying. And we've got a clear time, we know the number of days, but they know it can't be long now. You know, it's not like, well, settle in, it's going to be a while for Jesus to come back. It's, you know, Jesus did say, not very many days from now, the Holy Spirit is coming. So there's a big expectation going on. So it's going to get you in prayer, I think. And so, yeah, 6 days later, 4 days later, some time later, but enough. I feel like enough time has passed that they've got an agenda. They've got to fix, you know, things needing to be addressed.
0: Well, here's the agenda. Here's the issue. In those days, Peter stood up among the brothers. The company of persons was in all about 120. And said, "Brothers, the scripture had to be fulfilled, which the Holy Spirit spoke beforehand by the mouth of David concerning Judas, who became a guide to those who arrested Jesus. For he was numbered among us and was allotted his share in this ministry." Now the ESV puts this in parentheses here. "Now this man acquired a field with the reward of his wickedness, and falling headlong, he burst open in the middle and all of his bowels gushed out. And it became known to all the inhabitants of Jerusalem, so that the field was called in their own language, Akeldama, that is, field of blood," in parentheses. He continues, "For it is written in the book of Psalms, quote, may his camp become desolate, and let there be no one to dwell in it, and, quote, let another take his office. So, one of the men who have accompanied us during all the time that the Lord Jesus went in and out among us, beginning from the baptism of John until the day when he was taken up from us, one of these men must become with us a witness to his resurrection." Okay, we'll talk about the candidates, but first, why do they have to replace Judas? I mean, you know, Judas is gone. They can just go with 11. I got to tell you, when I was a vicar at our church, beautiful church, a St. John Lutheran church in East Moline, Illinois, and they have this big, I don't know if it's a reredos or not, but just this big giant wall behind a freestanding altar, and these 11 candles on the wall, giant candlesticks, and one, you know, one's obviously missing. There's like, you know, so many, and then there's one missing, and then the rest of them. And first of all, poor, you know, spoiler alert, Matthias, but it's like, I never quite understood why you would put 11 candles on the wall as a symbolism to Jude. And maybe I just always misunderstood it, but 12 is important here, right, Pastor?
1: Yeah, I think I wonder if they didn't get their cue from Matthew's gospel, and it's not inappropriate here. It was devastating to them that Judas was dead. I feel like when Matthew in his gospel, he unloads that the 11, it's supposed to be striking us with grief. Oh no. One of the 12 is dead. You know, we lost one, man. And it's horrible. And I'm kind of with you. Why not put 12? Because, you know, they've replaced him. But I get it. Right. This ministry of Jesus has its casualty, the death of Judas, and it's not without mentioning Peter, who denied Jesus. It came at a price. And I think that going further with this, First of all, I have a dear friend who is, he likes the macabre, and he really is into hangings and the science of hangings. And he could tell us in detail why it came to Judas as it did. But I won't go into details. I just enjoy my friend talking about it, that there was, he did it wrong, basically, is what he would say. And he would go into scientific detail about how Judas did it wrong. But furthermore, I think that in those 40 days with Jesus appearing and talking to them, I think they finally got to ask about Judas. What's the deal with Judas? And I think he actually gave them the texts, Psalm 69, which is an important psalm. You know, I don't know if it's in our hymnal, in our current hymnal, LSB, Lutheran Service Book. I feel like it's one of those that we had to leave out because the imagery in it is so terror-filled and just kind of barbaric. I wonder about that. I can't remember if it's in or not, but it has another verse that we're very familiar with, and that is when Jesus clears the temple, his disciples remembered after he was raised from the dead, zeal for your house consumes me. So there's this enormous emotional and psychological, what would you call it, instability in the psalmist, that he's out of his own mind, so to speak, throughout the psalm. And one of them is the betrayal that the psalmist feels, and this is going to be, of course, fulfilled in Jesus. And it says, may his camp become desolate, and it's a little different in Hebrew, and let there be no one to dwell in it. The sentiment's the same. I think Jesus told them, Judas is the type of all the betrayers of the kingdom of God, and it had to be on him. He was the one that it was appointed to, and it's devastating. This is not something we want to say, oh, I get it, he just kind of ticks a box. No. This is a big deal that one of the 12 had to be, had to go in this horrible way in order to fulfill that scripture, that there's this betrayal in the house, so to speak, you know. And then, you know, you don't get too far either when you start talking about 12s. You've got the 12 sons of Israel, and one of the 12 was put away in the pit. So you have that thing, but that's Joseph, and he's more a Christ figure than a Judas figure. So let's move on from him. The other big one is in Judges, when the 12 tribes have a civil war, 11 against one.
0: Yeah.
1: And that is against Benjamin. And they basically, for typological purposes, they basically wipe out Benjamin. And it's devastating. And they have to do some shenanigans to get the Benjaminites with people again. But in the theology of that civil war, they wiped out one of their own tribes. And it's, again, devastating. This is horrible.
0: So there are two parentheticals, at least as the editors of the ESV perceive it, from Luke here. And the first one continues to deal with what we're talking about. The company of persons was in all about 120. You know, a couple of things could be said. One, he could have just told us how many it was. Might have been 135. Might have been 118. Could have been 120 on the nose. But I imagine this is a 12 times 10 sort of situation, representative of the people of God, of Israel, that same 12. When we covered Revelation, it's always fun to get into that too. So, you know, maybe the about 120 is on purpose to get to the 120 number, to show that, you know, this is representative of the people of God. Even so though, the having to replace Judas, they're going back into the scriptures to David, as you were pointing out, in the Psalms, but also to make sense of what's going on. You know, they see it and they say, okay, listen, this is something that is rooted. I agree with you. This isn't like something they're doing flippantly, like, okay, well, he took a call, so we need to replace him or something, you know, or he retired or, you know. The other parenthetical addresses what you've been talking about, because 18 and 19, it gives us this really graphic description of Judas's end. And I think one could be misled into seeing this as gloating over the just deserts of a guy who betrayed the creator of the universe. But framed with from your perspective, I think it could be read a lot differently. It could be read just in sort of that abject horror that you've been describing.
1: It's a tragedy. It's a real tragedy that this happened. And it's I think it's in our gut, so to speak. In other words, I was thinking about when I was preparing, like, how would I actually preach on this, especially to someone who's new to Christianity? And I would say, you know the betrayal inside you. You know it's there. And it's evil and it's bloody and it's horrible. And you want it gone. And it can't go away unless you have something horrible to eradicate it. And then, of course, the gospel is the horrors of Golgotha. You know, it's the place of a skull. It's not it's not daisies. It's skull. That's how we get this horror taken care of. And it took horror to make it happen. It's not something that was, again, ticking boxes. I feel like sometimes it reads like that, especially on Palm Sunday or Good Friday when we're going through the entire passion narrative. And this was to fulfill scripture. And this was to fulfill scripture. And this also was to fulfill scripture. No. These are big moments. And one of them is this one. This is a big moment.
0: So let's talk about apostles really quick. So I was watching, and I think I've shared this on the air before, but I was watching, this was 25 years ago, back when you could flip through TV and there was weird things on cable. And it came to one of these shows where it was like a preaching channel and there's all sorts of people who buy airtime. And the gentleman up there was preaching, a tall black gentleman, and he had like a doctor's robe, black doctor's robe preaching. But in gold letters going down his arms, he had the word apostle. So he titled himself an apostle. Verses 21 and 22, I think, help us understand apostle a little better. I'm going to reread them. Good. So one of the men who had accompanied us during all this time, the Lord Jesus went in and out among us, beginning from the baptism of John until the day when he was taken up from us. One of these men must become with us a witness to his resurrection. The word apostle, pastor, as you well know, it's rooted in a specific thing, a person who has a message sent by someone to a particular audience with a purpose, et cetera, et cetera. Mm-hmm. It's not something we made up for the church. It's something we, I suppose, hijacked for the church. But this gentleman then, obviously, he's out there preaching. I'm not saying anything negative about his preaching. I'm sure if I listened long enough, I could. But I'm saying is, I don't think this guy's being anything other than just, he's reading this as an apostle and he wants to be an apostle for Jesus. Great. But earlier you said we really can't be.
1: Yeah.
0: What's going on here? Why did they have to replace him to make the 12? But then why these requirements?
1: Yeah, and that's it. That's how do they define apostle, and it's actually how does Jesus define apostle, because this is an extension of Luke chapter 24. You are witnesses of these things. It's not talking about like, well, I just told you some things to say. It's no, you actually saw this with your own eyes. You saw the casting out of the demons, the healing of the sick. You heard the forgiveness of sins. You heard all the parables. I explained them to you. You saw my passion, death, and also the resurrection. And it seems like there's a very small number of guys who actually got in, and I want to distinguish men, who actually saw this from the beginning, and it's about 15, it looks like, right? Because you have the original 12, and then you have these two, and maybe one or two others, right? I don't know. Along with the women, and there's probably several of them, and they're named in Luke, and I forget. I was looking for it last night, and I totally couldn't find it, and I fell asleep. Anyways, you have those limited number of people who actually fulfill the requirements. One that has accompanied them during all the time that the Lord Jesus went in and out among us, beginning from the baptism of John until the day he was taken up from us, less than 10 days ago. One of these. And so they put forward two. Those are...
0: Let me finish. Let me go ahead and grab those verses and we'll actually be finishing up here. So 23, and they put forward two, Joseph called Barsabbas, who was also called Justice, and Matthias. And they prayed and they said, "You Lord know who the hearts of all, pardon me, you Lord who know the hearts of all, show which one of these two you have chosen to take the place in this ministry and apostleship from which Judas turned aside to go to his own place." And they cast lots for them and the lot fell on Matthias and he was numbered with the 11 apostles. And they were probably happy, so they didn't have to remember all those names. Joseph, Barsabbas, Justice, man, this guy. He had a bunch of aliases. They didn't trust this guy.
1: Well, yeah, no. After he saw what happened to the apostles, he probably went, whoo, dodged a bullet.
0: Yeah, well, that's true. And we don't have time to speculate, but I would love sort of like just to think about it for half a second of, was he disappointed, you know? I think they took it so somberly and the decision so... I don't know.
1: He had to have some free will in this. And like, he did not offer himself lightly. No, right. I want to do this. Okay, well, we're going to have to roll the dice. You know this, right? Yeah, I hope it comes up me. It's got to be that, right? And he had to be disappointed.
0: This casting lots thing sounds like a good way to go for choosing leaders. I'll leave that there. unless you want to pick it up.
1: Nope. That's radioactive. That there radioactive dice is going to stay where you just put it. Oh, man.
0: Oh, brother. But you know what, though? I mean, we could go into this and, you know, casting lots. Is it appropriate? Do we do these things? You know, hey, we want to build a whatever on this. We want to build onto the church. Do we cast lots? Uman and Thuman and all that kind of stuff. I guess just to sort of sum it all up, there is something to be said though about both due diligence and also making decisions where there aren't winners and losers.
1: Yeah, and I'll say this: they obviously did their due diligence. These are the requirements, or you could put it this way: we're gonna contract a contractor to our building. Well, let's just roll the dice. Let's open the phone. Well, they don't do that anymore. Let's just do a Google search and, you know, spin the wheel on the mouse and see what comes up. No. They didn't do that either. It was between two. So maybe in a leadership issue, instead of having a vote and it's split 51-49, maybe roll the dice once you got down to two. Not you know, for leadership or even like, you know, a contractor. And that way you avoid all impropriety, even the sign of impropriety. We rolled the dice on you. It came up you, man. And that might have an effect on the guy who's doing the work, right? It came up your number, man. we rolled out evens and odds, and you came up odd. Well,
0: but you know what? Either way, though, the Lord's going to be in charge. And so I believe had the lot fell to Joseph, called Barsabbas, called Justice, then we'd, you know, I'd be complaining that he didn't have his 12th candle up at my favorite church either. Right. So, in any case, brother, we are here at the end of our time together. I'm so grateful. I always love it when you're on the show. You're one of the few guests who, along with me, will sometimes just go, "I don't know." So I love it. At the same time, you're always so insightful. You bring us right back where it matters into to Jesus. And that's where it's all about. So, brother, Pastor John David Duke Jr., of Salem Lutheran Church in Buffalo, New York. You're also an Old Testament prof at St. Catherine's. Thank you so much for opening this first chapter with us and helping us set the table for the whole summer.
1: Oh, man, you're welcome. And I'm grateful that I got to do that, to be the man on the chapter one.
0: Thanks, brother. Hey, folks, next time on Thy Strong Word, the waiting ends. The sound of a rushing wind, tongues of fire, the Holy Spirit poured out onto the church. We come to the day of Pentecost tomorrow in Acts chapter 2. That's Thursday. You're not going to want to miss that. But until then, may God's peace and blessings be with you all as we pray, Father, keep us in Thy Strong Word.

0: Christ is risen. Tell the next generation. This is the theme of the Lutheran Church Missouri Synod's upcoming national offering, which will kick off at this summer's convention in Phoenix. It is based on Psalm 78, verse 4. We will not hide them from their children, but tell to the coming generation the glorious deeds of the Lord and his might and the wonders that he has done. 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
4: 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The St. Olaf Choir up now with the church's One Foundation.

Matthew 18:10-14. Jesus said, "See that you do not despise one of these little ones, for I tell you that in heaven their angels always see the face of my Father who is in heaven. What do you think? If a man has 100 sheep and one of them has gone astray, does he not leave the 99 on the mountains and go in search of the one that went astray? And if he finds it, truly I say to you, he rejoices over it more than over the 99 that never went astray. So it is not the will of my Father who is in heaven that one of these little ones should perish."

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Here's the Robert Shaw Orchestra with a piece from Messiah, but thanks be to God.

John Ben Key, sing praise to God. This is KFUO, proclaiming salvation by grace through faith in Christ. Up now, the St. Olaf Choir, Thy Little Ones, Dear Lord.

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0: 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This even works with your Amazon Fire TV. That's how I will sometimes play KFUO at home. Simply turn on the TV and just speak into the remote, because a lot of Fire TVs have a microphone right on the remote these days. Something that maybe the founders of KFUO never would have imagined in 1924. Getting the gospel through this piece of technology called a television hanging on your wall. But we give thanks to God for all the small things and all the big things. 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The gospel does not care how you are listening to it, because the words of God are still efficacious either way. So, KFUO on your Alexa device. Just say, Alexa, play KFUO. Thanks for joining me today. Here's more sacred music. Concordia Publishing House, lift every voice and sing.

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0: Thank you so much for joining me today, this Wednesday, listening to Sacred Music on KFUO. 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Email us, kfuo@kfuo.org, and set up a time to record with us over the phone. It sounds a lot scarier than it is. It is very easy to do, and I would be happy to take that call. Set up a time with me. Just email kfuo@kfuo and say, I would like to have a phone conversation with Jordan Harms and talk about my experience listening to KFUO. And then my staff and I will use our technology here to cut it up and put it together, make it sound nice, put some music behind it, and then you can hear it over the air. But even more importantly, other listeners can be encouraged by it. So if you're feeling a little bold and a little brave, go ahead and set that up with us, kfuo@kfuo.org. I personally would absolutely love to hear from you. Talking into a microphone and listening to people is something that's a part of what I do for a living. So it's not an inconvenience to us. It's something we love to do. And you, the listener, you are what keeps us on the air. So we are more than happy to hear from you. Thank you so much for tuning in today. I will be back a little bit later, but the sacred music continues without me. So playing me out for now is Concordia Choir Wisconsin, Simple Gifts. This is KFUO, Christ for you, anytime, anywhere.

0: Proclaiming Christ for you in word and song. 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
11: I, the Lord your God, am a jealous God, punishing the children for the sin of the fathers to the third and fourth generation of those who hate me, but showing love to 1,000 generations of those who love me and keep my commandments.
12: I believe in God, the Father Almighty, maker of heaven and earth, and in Jesus Christ, his only Son, our Lord,
13: who was conceived by the Holy Spirit, born of the Virgin Mary,
10: suffered under Pontius Pilate, was crucified, died, and was buried.
14: He descended into hell. The third day he rose again from the dead.
3: He ascended into heaven and sits at the right hand of God the Father Almighty.
9: From thence he will come to judge the living and the dead.
5: I believe in the Holy Spirit and the Holy Christian Church,
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9: 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Amen.
15: Our Father, who art in heaven,
16: hallowed be thy name. Thy kingdom come, thy will be done, on earth as it is in heaven.
9: Give us this day our daily bread,
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9: Amen.
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0: On this day, June 17th, 2026, KFUO celebrates with our day sponsors, Ralph and Renee Erickson of Forestall, Missouri. Ralph and Renee made a gift to KFUO in honor of their 49th wedding anniversary today and in honor of Becky Saunders and Robert Bedell as they celebrate their 9th wedding anniversary today. Thank you to Ralph and Renee Erickson for helping us share the gospel and for being today's KFUO day sponsors.
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2: A happy Wednesday to all of you, brothers and sisters. It is the 17th of June in the year of our Lord 2026, and we have some more sacred music for you here on listener-supported KFUO Radio, the broadcast ministry of the Lutheran Church Missouri Synod. I'm your host, Reverend Doug Gribenaugh. It's great to have you with me this Wednesday. Wow, we're halfway through the week. Well, before we get to our musical journey, let us begin our time together with a word of prayer. Turning in the Treasury of Daily Prayer to page 440, the collect for this day, the 17th of June. And let us pray. O King of glory, Lord of hosts, uplifted in triumph far above all heavens, leave us not without consolation, but send us the Spirit of truth whom you promised from the Father. For you live and reign with him and the Holy Spirit, one God, now and forever. Amen. We'll begin our music journey this day with the Concordia Seminary Chorus, treating us to what is affectionately known as the German Sanctus by Martin Luther, based upon God's Word in Isaiah chapter 6, verses 1 through 4. It's also found in your Lutheran service book, hymn 960. Isaiah, mighty seer in days of old.

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0: is at stake.
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3: Altruism, helping one another, is a real puzzle to those who explain the world of living things in terms of materialistic evolution. Evolution is supposed to work on the selfish survival of the fittest principle, so there should be no reason for any creature, including man, to develop a helping attitude. In fact, there is no way to explain how the genetic code could possibly develop and pass on a trait such as altruism. Researchers have studied a bird called the white-fronted African bee-eater. Members of this species help each other, sometimes even at the sacrifice of their own life. For example, one bird will face a spitting cobra to defend another, and scientists have even been puzzled to know how this altruistic trait can possibly be passed on when it often results in death. Another common altruistic habit of the African bee-eater is that one female will put off starting her own family to help another bee-eater raise her young. Some argue that such behavior is limited to birds that are related, but they admit that even adopted orphaned bee-eaters will help their adopted parents in this way. While it is often denied, the theory of evolution has yet to adequately explain altruism. Altruism is a demonstration of that commandment given by our Creator to love our neighbor.
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6: Our next hymn was penned by Christina Georgina Rossetti, who lived from the year of our Lord 1830 to 1894. This particular piece, drawing upon God's Word in Psalm 73 and the Acts of the Apostles, chapter 4. None other Lamb, none other name. Sung today by the Lee Scott Singers.

Yea, though I wander. Drawing upon God's word in Psalm 23, this beautiful piece sung for us by the National Lutheran Choir. And a reminder, brothers and sisters, that coming up this Sunday, the 21st of June, our brothers and sisters in Christ at St. Salvatore Lutheran Church in Venity, Illinois, well, they're having their 50th annual Father's Day Chicken Dinner. Again, Sunday, the 21st of June, dinner begins at 10:30 a.m., ends at 1 p.m., and each meal comes with half of a chicken, German potato salad, coleslaw, green beans, and applesauce. The cost is $15 a meal. Again, this is St. Salvatore Lutheran Church in Venity, Illinois. Their address, 179 West Church Street. Their 50th annual Father's Day Chicken Dinner, Sunday, June 21st, 10:30 a.m. to 1 p.m. Turning back to our music journey now, we'll pay a visit to the Cambridge Singers with John Rutter's setting of A Gaelic Blessing.

That was the Concordia Seminary Chorus with A New Magnificat. A choral setting of the Song of Mary, known as the Magnificat, drawn from Holy Scripture in the Gospel of St. Luke, chapter 1, verses 46 to 55. Next, we turn to our friends at Concordia University Chicago, the Wind Symphony and Chorus, with a choral setting of a hymn found in Lutheran worship, Hymn 501. God of our fathers, whose almighty hand leads forth in beauty all the starry band.

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1: 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I live in Lee Summit, Missouri, and I go to beautiful Savior Lutheran Church. 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My favorite program on KFUO is morning prayer. It makes me feel like it's going to be a great day.
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0: Taking us up to the top of the hour will be the National Lutheran Choir with a choral setting of Joyful, Joyful, We Adore Thee. The congregational setting of this hymn is found in your Lutheran service book, hymn 803.

0: proclaiming the good news of Christ for you for 100 years. 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
1: Thanks for tuning in to KFUO Radio this afternoon. I'm Reverend Doug Gribbenaugh here with another hour of sacred music right in the middle of the time I get to spend with you each day as we journey through God's Word set to song. I always look forward to this time with you. And I actually look forward to this 2 o'clock hour because that's when we take a pause to lift our voices together, confessing aloud for the world to hear the words of our faith in the Apostles' Creed. So join with me, brothers and sisters, as we say, I believe in God, the Father Almighty, maker of heaven and earth, and in Jesus Christ, his only Son, our Lord, who was conceived by the Holy Spirit, born of the Virgin Mary, suffered under Pontius Pilate, was crucified, died, and was buried. He descended into hell. The third day he rose again from the dead. He ascended into heaven and sits at the right hand of God the Father Almighty. From thence he will come to judge the living and the dead. I believe in the Holy Spirit, the Holy Christian Church, the communion of saints, the forgiveness of sins, the resurrection of the body, and the life everlasting. Amen. We'll begin our second hour together with the Cantorai of Concordia Theological Seminary with a lovely treatment of hymn 683 in our Lutheran service book, Jesus, Thy Boundless Love to Me.

0: O morning star, how fair and bright. 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

from the musicians of New Covenant, the hymn tune Finlandia, which was penned by Jean Sibelius. It's used in our Lutheran service book with hymn 752. 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Next, we turn to the National Lutheran Choir in our music journey and open up our Lutheran service book to hymn 790. 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

brightest and best of the stars of the morning. A setting for the Wind Symphony and Chorus, performed by our friends at Concordia University Chicago. This hymn is found in your Lutheran service book, Hymn 400. Next, we turn to the Cambridge Singers with a selection from John Rutter's Requiem. It's the second movement, Out of the Deep, drawing upon God's Word in Psalm 130.

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2: We now turn to a setting by Ron Huff of a hymn by Charles Wesley, dating back to the year of our Lord 1738. And can it be?

0: Ein feste Berg, the rhythmic setting. In English, a mighty fortress is our God. 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
0: It is time for us to part ways this Wednesday afternoon. Thank you, brothers and sisters, for tuning in to KFUO Radio and joining me, Reverend Doug Gribenoff, for a couple hours of the hymns, psalms, and spiritual songs of our church. Before we get to our hymn for parting today, let us end our time praying together the Lord's Prayer. And let us pray. Our Father, who art in heaven, hallowed be thy name. Thy kingdom come, thy will be done, on earth as it is in heaven. Give us this day our daily bread, and forgive us our trespasses, as we forgive those who trespass against us. And lead us not into temptation, but deliver us from evil. For thine is the kingdom, and the power, and the glory, for ever and ever. Amen. Our hymn for parting today is a musical setting by John Rutter, of Psalm 23, also found in our Lutheran service book, The Lord is My Shepherd, I'll Not Want. The congregational setting is Hymn 710, this rendition performed by the Cambridge Singers. And what a wonderful hymn, what a wonderful psalm. So brothers and sisters, enjoy our hymn for parting, and until we speak again tomorrow, the Lord bless you and keep you. The Lord make his face shine upon you and be gracious unto you. The Lord lift up his countenance upon you and give you peace. Have a wonderful rest of your Wednesday. I'll see you all tomorrow. Bye-bye.

0: proclaiming the good news of Christ for you for 100 years. KFUO, Clayton, St. Louis.
1: Hebrews 1:1-3. Long ago, at many times and in many ways, God spoke to our fathers by the prophets. But in these last days, He has spoken to us by His Son, whom He appointed the heir of all things, through whom also He created the world. He is the radiance of the glory of God and the exact imprint of His nature, and He upholds the universe by the word of His power. After making purification for sins, He sat down at the right hand of the Majesty on high.

0: 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But how can children come to Jesus if they've never heard his word? The Lutheran Heritage Foundation is an LCMS-recognized service organization dedicated to translating and publishing the books of our Lutheran faith, including children's Bible storybooks, into the languages of the world. 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
1: 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It brings us hope and life. 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Over 10 years ago, we began bringing you morning prayer each weekday. Shortly thereafter, we added evening prayer. You've expressed your appreciation and asked for more. 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

0: Lutheran Public Radio Choir with a hymn that many of us will be singing this weekend, Lord of Our Life. Well, Jeremiah is persecuted in the Old Testament, and Jesus promises his disciples the same kind of persecution in the gospel reading for this coming Sunday. Greetings and welcome to Issues Etc., coming to you live from the studios of Lutheran Public Radio in Collinsville, Illinois. I'm Todd Wilkin. Thanks for tuning us in. We'll be talking with Pastor Peter Bender, looking forward to Sunday morning, according to Luther's Catechisms and the three-year lectionary, the fourth Sunday after Pentecost. Terry Mattingly joins us for media coverage of Major League Baseball and Pride hats. And then Mark Stern will be alongside. We'll talk about some of the issues surrounding the 69th Regular Convention of the Lutheran Church Missouri Synod. Pastor Peter Bender is pastor of Peace Lutheran Church in Sussex, Wisconsin, and director of the Concordia Catechetical Academy. Peter, welcome back.
1: Good to be with you, Todd.
0: What is this fourth Sunday after Pentecost all about?
1: Yes, I've entitled it The Faithful Ministry of God's Word and the Preservation of the Church and Her Ministry Under Persecution. So this Sunday is about Christ's promise to preserve the church and to preserve her ministry under suffering and persecution for Jesus' sake. You've got Jeremiah, the weeping prophet in the Old Testament reading for the day, and then the continuous reading from the Gospel of Matthew that gives instructions to the apostles about persecution and instructs the church about what's to come. So from the catechism, we can think of the first table of the law, whereby we are called to trust in the Lord above all things, even in the midst of persecution. We think of the substance of the gospel contained in the Apostles' Creed. We think of the Lord's Prayer as the prayer of the church in the midst of persecution and suffering for Christ's sake. And this is where I will focus a large part of our discussion today, on the Lord's Prayer, and looking at it not simply as an individual prayer of the Christian for the daily needs of life, but the prayer of the church and the prayer of the church's ministry, particularly in the face of persecution. There is also, in today's epistle, because in the three-year series, Todd, the epistles kind of also run in a continuous reading sort of fashion. So we've been in Romans, and we continue in Romans today, and it'll open up for us a discussion on the daily significance of our baptism. You know, what does such baptizing with water indicate? It indicates that the old Adam in us should by daily contrition and repentance be drowned and die with all sins and evil desires, and that a new man should come forth and arise to live before God in righteousness and purity forever. So that daily significance of our baptism that then takes on concrete form in the section of the Catechism on confession and absolution. And in that epistle, I think it would be good for us to talk a little bit about the third use of the law. So all this and more is ahead of us in today's readings.
0: We begin with the Old Testament reading from Jeremiah chapter 20, beginning at verse 7. O Lord, you have deceived me and I was deceived. You are stronger than I, and you have prevailed. I have become a laughingstock all the day. Everyone mocks me. For whenever I speak, I cry out, I shout violence and destruction. For the word of the Lord has become for me a reproach and a derision all day long. If I say, I will not mention him or speak any more in his name, there is in my heart as it were a burning fire shut up in my bones, and I am weary with holding it in, and I cannot. For I hear many whispering, terror is on every side, denounce him, let us denounce him, say all my close friends watching for my fall. Perhaps he will be deceived, then we can overcome him and take our revenge on him. But the Lord is with me as a dread warrior. Therefore my persecutors will stumble, they will not overcome me, they will be greatly shamed, for they have not succeeded, their eternal dishonor will never be forgotten. O Lord of hosts, who tests the righteous, who sees the heart and the mind, let me see your vengeance upon them, for to you I have committed my cause. Sing to the Lord, praise the Lord, for he has delivered the life of the needy from the hand of evildoers.
1: All right, marvelous. In the three-year series in particular, Old Testament reading always corresponds in some fashion to the gospel reading for the day. So you can see here this heavy emphasis upon persecution that's in the Old Testament reading, and it will also be in the gospel for the day. So the Old Testament reading from the pen of the weeping prophet Jeremiah, presents a central truth for the persecuted church of all ages, whether it's the Old Testament church and those faithful prophets who called her to repentance, or the New Testament church and the ministry of the gospel today. And that is very simply this: God's word will be rejected. God's word will be persecuted, but God's word will prevail ultimately in the end. So the prophet assumes that the word of the Lord that he preaches for the salvation of his people will be received, but it isn't. It is rejected. And that's how at the beginning of the Old Testament reading, that kind of dilemma is presented by Jeremiah. He was called to be a prophet of Yahweh. He was called to speak Yahweh's word, but his ministry seems so unsuccessful, as it were. Hence the rhetorical statement at the very beginning, "O Lord, you have deceived me, and I was deceived. You are stronger than I, and you have prevailed. So I thought my word would be accepted. I'm preaching your word, and it wasn't." So connecting to the gospel reading for the day, if the apostles knew what they were in store for, they never would have signed up for persecution and martyrdom. But the Lord prevailed in the ministry of the apostles, and he prevailed in the ministry of the prophet Jeremiah. I think most instructive in Jeremiah's words is his assertion concerning the power of the word. It was so powerful that though he tried not to preach it because of the pain and suffering it caused in his own life, he couldn't hold it in. Quoting again from that Old Testament reading, "If I say I will not mention him or speak any more in his name, there is in my heart, as it were, a burning fire shut up in my bones, and I am weary with holding it in, and I cannot." He could not help himself. I have to preach it finally. This is the only thing that's going to give me any kind of peace. And so this is a marvelous confession on the part of Jeremiah. He learned that though he suffered for the cause of preaching the Lord's word, it was the Lord's will that this happen. Yes, it was the Lord's will that he suffer persecution for his own saving purposes and ultimately to vindicate his holy name. It is the same for us in the church today. And if you think into the New Testament and the ministry of the Apostle Paul, which is so vividly highlighted in the Acts of the Apostles, time and time again, he's going into the synagogue of the Jews on all of his missionary journeys, only to be driven out, rejected, persecuted, stoned, left for dead, imprisoned, and so forth. But he continues to do it. And it results in him eventually also then going on to the Gentiles, according to the Lord's word in the Gospels. Paul says in 2 Corinthians 5, of himself as an apostolic minister, and of his fellow ministers, he says, "The love of Christ compels us. We judge thus, if one died for all, then all died for all. And he died for all, that those who live should live no longer for themselves, but for him who died for them and rose again." And that love of Christ compelled him. And it's really the love of God in his word and for his word that also compelled Jeremiah and enabled him in the midst of the bitter tears that he would weep over the impenitence of his people and over the things that he suffered, just to continue to speak the word. So obviously the catechism's third commandment is in play here. Remember the Sabbath day or sanctify the day of rest. We should fear and love God so that we do not despise preaching and his word, but hold it sacred and gladly hear and learn it. And the prophet Jeremiah held God's word sacred. He not only gladly heard and learned God's word, but he faithfully and gladly in the end preached it. We think of the first petition of the Lord's Prayer, "Hallowed be thy name." God's name, Luther says, is kept holy when the word of God is taught in its truth and purity. And we as the children of God also lead holy lives according to it. And God's name, his holy word, was hallowed in the ministry of Jeremiah the prophet. And we can think of the section of the table of duties concerning bishops, pastors, and preachers. He must hold firmly to the trustworthy message as it has been taught so that he can encourage others by sound doctrine and refute those who oppose it. So I think the last thing that you would expect Jeremiah to do in the face of persecution is sing. But that's what he does. You know, he begins with this lament about being deceived at the beginning of the Old Testament reading for the day. And then it ends with this, "To you have I committed my cause. Sing to the Lord. Praise the Lord. For he has delivered the life of the needy from the hand of evildoers." What an amazing confession of faith and confidence in the Lord, even though he fully admits at times he didn't know what the Lord had in mind or what he was trying to do. "I have committed my cause to the Lord. Sing to the Lord. Praise the Lord. He's delivered the life of the needy from the hand of evildoers." And I'm reminded here again of the Apostle Paul, when Paul and Silas are imprisoned in Philippi, and they're rejoicing and they're praying and

0: he faced and how God brought about his good through that opposition and persecution. Ultimately, his persecution in his suffering and death upon the cross, his own martyrdom, and the outpouring of the Spirit on Pentecost enabled them to be able to face that day and to rejoice and to sing to the Lord as Jeremiah also did in the Old Testament reading for the day.
1: Pastor Peter Bender is our guest. When we come back, we're going to get into the epistle for the fourth Sunday after Pentecost, according to Luther's catechisms in the three-year lectionary, Romans 6, 12 through 23. A third round of voting takes place this Saturday, June 20th through Tuesday, June 23rd for president of the Lutheran Church Missouri Synod. If you're a registered voter for the 2026 LCMS presidential election, I strongly encourage you to vote to re-elect Issues Etc. regular guest, Pastor Matt Harrison, for a final three-year term. If you're not a voter, please encourage your pastor and your congregation's lay voter to vote for President Harrison. Remember to vote June 20th through the 23rd.
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1: Welcome back to Issues Etc. I'm Todd Wilkin. Pastor Peter Bender is our guest, director of the Concordia Catechetical Academy. The epistle reading for the fourth Sunday after Pentecost, Romans 6, 12 through 23. How does it read?
0: Yes, and at the outset here, Todd, you know, some might think this is a strange reading to be inserted between this business of persecution and the preaching of the word that Jeremiah has and the gospel for the day, the coming persecution for the church. But in many ways, the reliance upon God's grace that Paul enjoins upon us in Romans 6, here as we are receiving the call to wage war against the sinful flesh, is also in order. So here's how the passage reads. "Let not sin therefore reign in your mortal body to make you obey its passions. Do not present your members to sin as instruments for unrighteousness, but present yourselves to God as those who have been brought from death to life, and your members to God as instruments for righteousness. For sin will have no dominion over you, since you are not under law, but under grace. What then? Are we to sin because we are not under law, but under grace? By no means. Do you not know that if you present yourselves to anyone as obedient slaves, you are slaves of the one whom you obey, either of sin, which leads to death, or of obedience, which leads to righteousness? But thanks be to God that you were once slaves of sin, had become obedient from the heart to the standard of teaching to which you were committed, and having been set free from sin, had become slaves of righteousness. I am speaking in human terms, because of your

0: natural limitations. For just as you once presented your members as slaves to impurity and to lawlessness, leading to more lawlessness, so now present your members as slaves to righteousness, leading to sanctification. For when you were slaves of sin, you were free in regard to righteousness. But what fruit were you getting at that time from the things of which you are now ashamed? For the end of those things is death. But now that you have been set free from sin and have become slaves of God, the fruit you get leads to sanctification, and its end, eternal life. For the wages of sin is death, but the free gift of God is eternal life in Christ Jesus our Lord. All right. There is in this epistle, in terms of the catechism, an intersection of sections from the catechism. First, the daily significance of our baptism. What does such baptizing with water indicate or signify? It indicates that the old Adam in us should by daily contrition and repentance be drowned and die with all sins and evil desires, and that a new man should come forth and arise to live before God in righteousness and purity forever. The figurative language of dying and rising and that section on baptism from the catechism is practically expressed in the catechism under confession and under the fifth petition of the Lord's Prayer. So under confession, confession has two parts. First, that we confess our sins. That's how the old Adam in us is drowned and die. And second, that we receive absolution, that is forgiveness of sins. That is how the new man comes forth and arises. It is by the absolution that we received as broken and contrite sinners. And then under the fifth petition of the Lord's Prayer, this daily, forgive us our trespasses as we forgive those who trespass against us. It really highlights in the small catechism under the Lord's Prayer fifth petition the nature of this battle, this struggle. Luther says in the small catechism, we pray in this petition, our Father in heaven would not look at our sins or deny our prayer because of them. We're neither worthy of the things for which we pray, nor have we deserved them. But we ask that he would give them all to us by grace. Now this phrase, for we daily sin much, even as Christians, we daily sin much and surely deserve nothing but punishment. So we too will sincerely forgive and gladly do good to those who sin against us, as we in the daily struggle with sin are receiving the Lord's forgiveness that we do not deserve. That is the strength for living the Christian faith and life. So the daily significance of baptism, confession and absolution, the fifth petition of the Lord's Prayer, all intersect here with this catechesis of St. Paul on what the baptismal life consists of. You know, our sin is forgiven, and yet the old Adam still rages war within us. So, is there a fight or battle that the Christian is engaged in? This is an important question. The answer is yes, an emphatic yes. It is a fight against our sinful flesh. St. Paul talks about passions that wage war within us. And this is where the Holy Spirit's work of calling us to repentance and faith in Christ combines with our will. Let me state that again. The Holy Spirit's work of calling us to repentance and faith in Christ, that's the creation of the new man, combines with our will. The will of the new man is the will of Christ, which desires to love God and to love the neighbor and to do good on the one hand. But the will of the old Adam is the will of our fallen nature, which is in constant rebellion against God. So this is where the fight takes place. We daily sin much, as the Catechism says under that fifth petition, and deserve nothing but punishment. But St. Paul uses this language and this point of comparison, obedience to a master, as a phrase that speaks of the intentional desire to follow after that master. So do we have the intentional desire to follow after the will of the old Adam? Is that our desire? We're just going to indulge our appetites and the passions that wage war within? Or is it our desire to follow the word of God, to follow Christ our Savior, to mortify the flesh through daily contrition and repentance, that the new man might come forth and arise. So whosoever master you follow, that is the one that you are enslaved to. So if we continue unabated to follow after the works of the flesh, we become enslaved to that master. And such slavery leads to death. For in that kind of following after, there is no desire to live a holy life. There is no desire really to live in the love of Christ, which means the denial of ourselves and the taking up of our cross and following him. If, on the other hand, we follow after Christ in contrition and repentance, as we continue to feel the struggle of the old nature and the passions within, if we continue in contrition and repentance, if we continue in the life of prayer, Lord, have mercy, forgive me my sin, this is my struggle, help me, then we're slaves of Christ. And it leads to eternal freedom, ultimately. It's this daily struggle with sin. It's such a paradox, it's such a mystery. If we're redeemed from sin, death, and the power of the devil, and we're declared completely righteous, we're justified before God, why does the struggle exist? And I think in part, we're taught a few things through this struggle. On the one hand, we are taught exactly what it is that Christ took upon himself. He bears the full burden of our sin. Though he committed no sin, he becomes the sin bearer. And he feels the condemnation and he experiences that which we deserve by our sin. It's also a place in which then he relies upon the promises of his Father. And that's what we're called to do in our daily struggle with sin. So you think about that 2 Corinthians passage where Paul begs to have the thorn of the flesh removed from him. And the Lord says, my grace is sufficient for you, for my strength is made perfect in your weakness. And so we learn that in the struggle. And finally, I would say, you know, our baptismal life is one in which we're joined to Christ. And then we, throughout our earthly pilgrimage, are sojourning ultimately through the valley of the shadow of death in the struggle with sin, until we emerge with Christ in the resurrection to eternal life, when once and for all sin will be no more. But this passage from Romans talks about the nitty-gritty of living the Christified life. We're baptized Christians, we're declared righteous, we're justified by faith, and yet the struggle continues. So on the one hand, victory over sin in our own lives is to be credited entirely to the grace of God in Christ, entirely to the power of the Holy Spirit in our lives. On the other hand, this is a fight in which our will, guided and formed by the Holy Spirit in us, actually does respond to God's word. So we have to conclude that the Holy Spirit means what he says through the Apostle Paul when he says, let not sin reign in your mortal body. I mean, what's the alternative to that? Let sin reign in your mortal body? Indulge your appetites. After all, you're saved by grace. The Holy Spirit means what he says when he says, do not present your members to sin. It's just plain language. Let it stand. Let's not try to obfuscate these words. Do not present your members to sin. He doesn't really mean that, because you know you can't actually do that. Just hear the words and respond to them. That's what the new man wants to do. Or this third one, present your members as slaves to righteousness, leading to sanctification. That is the Spirit's will, and the new man of faith responds to that. So the Holy Spirit is speaking to the will of the new man within us in those commands. The new man is entirely a creation of the Holy Spirit, but because of the corrupting influence of our sinful nature, we're often compromised in our thinking. We're compromised in our actions and in our desires. As St. Paul says in Galatians, the flesh lusts against the spirit against the flesh. These are contrary to one another, so that you do not do, as Christians, the things that you want to do. So in the reality of the struggle, the Holy Spirit is calling us, I'm going to put it in practical language, he's calling us to a life of prayer. He is calling us to a life of hearing God's word. He's calling us to a life of daily repentance, where we are constantly fleeing to Jesus for help. He's calling us to a life of confession and absolution in this struggle, a life that is fed and nourished and strengthened by the Lord's Supper, and preaching and catechesis. As Christians, we are given the law that we can use against our flesh, not only to show us our sin and to lead us to seek the Lord's forgiveness and absolution, but we are also given the law to use the law to give clarity to our lives in this struggle with sin. And this is called the third use or the third function of the law. The law anchors the will of the Christian in what is objectively good and right, of what it is objectively to love God and our neighbor, and conversely, what it is not to love God and our neighbor. And we need this function of the law in the battle against the devil, because the devil's a liar. He's waging war against us. And our flesh so easily succumbs to those lies and falls prey to temptation. So we're given the law and we can say, no, this is right. This is true. And this is what my new man wants to do. So Paul anchors this battle with the flesh in the promises of our baptism, that we might believe those promises, that we might do battle against the flesh in the strength of those promises. For example, you have been brought from death to life. That's an assertion. That's a promise. Sin will have no dominion over you. That's a declaration. That's a promise. You have become slaves of righteousness, Christ's righteousness. The free gift of God is eternal life in Christ Jesus our Lord. Let those assertions and promises be the bedrock of living the Christian life in this battle against sin. Now, one of the things that Paul is speaking against in this section is how the devil uses the truth of the gospel, and I think particularly for us as Lutherans, and uses it to try and enslave us in a life of sin and debauchery. In other words, he works like this. Well, since salvation is by grace alone, through faith in Christ alone, and not by works, then you are free to continue in sin because the grace of God abounds. So this, of course, is appealing to our flesh, but it's a lie. To continue in sin, that grace may abound, leads to the destruction of saving faith ultimately. But to continue in the righteousness of Christ, by fighting against the sinful flesh in prayer and confession and receiving the absolution as our strength against the devil's assaults, leads to the strengthening of faith by the power of the Spirit of God at work in us. Another lie of the devil is to say, well, since the salvation is entirely a gift, and since you don't and can't do anything, then don't do anything. Don't pray, don't confess, don't go to church, don't hear catechesis, don't study the word, don't receive the Lord's Supper, don't renounce the devil and all his works and ways, because if you did any of those things, they would be works. And since you are saved by grace alone and not by works, well, it would be wrong for you to respond to the Lord's word, don't let sin reign in your mortal body. But that's absolute rubbish. But so easily our flesh easily succumbs to those things. So our response to the devil is to tell him, frankly, go to hell. I'm going to pray. I'm going to confess. I'm going to renounce you with all your works and ways. I'm going to receive Christ's help in his holy word and in his sacraments. And then to spite you, devil, I'm going to give all glory to Christ in the life that I live. So let's hear an excerpt, Todd, from the fifth petition of the Lord's Prayer. For those of our listeners who have their large catechism, it's at paragraph 85 under Forgive Us Our Trespasses as We Forgive Those Who Trespass Against Us. He says, this part now applies to our poor, miserable life. Although we have and believe God's word, do and submit to his will, and are supported by his gifts and blessings, our life is still not sinless. We still stumble daily and transgress. Because we live in the world among people, they do us much harm and give us reasons for impatience, anger, revenge, and such. Besides, we have the devil at our back. He attacks us from every side and fights, as we have heard, against all the previous petitions. So it is not possible to stand firm at all times in such a constant conflict. There is here again great need for us to call upon God and to pray, "Dear Father, forgive us our trespasses." It is not as though he did not forgive sin without and even before our prayer. He's given us the gospel, in which is pure forgiveness before we prayed or even thought about it. But the purpose of this prayer is that we may recognize and receive such forgiveness. The flesh in which we daily live is of such a nature that it neither trusts nor believes God. It is ever active in evil lusts and devices, so that we sin daily in word and deed by what we do and fail to do. By this, the conscience is thrown into unrest, so that it is afraid of God's wrath and displeasure, so it loses the comfort and confidence derived from the gospel. Therefore, it is always necessary that we run here and receive consolation to comfort our conscience again. It is therefore the intent of this petition that God would not regard our sins and hold to us as we daily deserve, but we pray that he would deal graciously with us and forgive us as he has promised. And that becomes the strength, Todd, of the Christian faith and life. Notice how the ongoing reception of the Lord's forgiveness is the source of strength for the new man in his battle against the flesh. And this is why that gospel of the Lord's absolution has become the object of such scorn, ridicule, and hatred among those who reject it. And that becomes then, I think, a linchpin or a connection to the persecution of which Jeremiah spoke, and then also in the gospel for the day.
1: We will get into that gospel for the day. Christ sustains his church in persecution in Matthew chapter 10 next.

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0: 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We're looking forward to Sunday morning, according to Luther's Catechisms and the three-year lectionary. The fourth Sunday after Pentecost, Pastor Peter Bender is our guest. We come to the Gospel, which is Matthew 10, beginning at verse 5, but then it jumps forward to verses 21 through 33.
1: These 12 Jesus sent out, instructing them, brothers will deliver brother over to death, and the father his child, and children will rise against parents and have them put to death. And you will be hated by all for my name's sake. But the one who endures to the end will be saved. When they persecute you in one town, flee to the next. For truly I say to you, you will not have gone through all the towns of Israel before the Son of Man comes. Let me pause in the reading, as we've done sometimes in the past with these very rich gospel texts, to make a few catechetical comments along the way. This is a continuation of Jesus' instructions to the 12. As he sent them out during his three-year ministry, instructions which will be invaluable for them to understand what will happen to them in the apostolic age, particularly for them. These verses speak of that period of intense preaching by the apostles among the Jews in the synagogue and in the temple, a time in which after Pentecost and leading up to the destruction of Jerusalem in AD 70. So Jesus is crucified and Pentecost occurs 50 days later in 33 AD. So it's that period from 33 to AD 70. Unbelieving Jewish brother would deliver the converted Jewish Christian to death. A father, his child, children rising up against children, and so forth. They were not to seek martyrdom, though it would eventually come, but they were to flee from one city to the next, and they would not have visited all of the cities of Israel until the Son of Man comes. So we see this pattern in the book of Acts. During Paul's missionary journeys, he would always begin in the synagogue, time and time again. After his Jewish brethren stirred up persecution against him, he would move on. And he always began in the synagogue to show that the gospel of Jesus Christ, that Jesus of Nazareth is the Christ, and that gospel was clearly foretold in the Old Testament. And he would say, since you reject the preaching of the gospel, I will go to the Gentiles. And so he shook the dust from the sandals, and he would move on to the next town. But he would go back into the synagogues. Those words of going to the Gentiles was eschatological in nature. It looked forward, mirroring Jesus' catechesis at the end of Matthew's gospel in those parables of the two sons or the parable of the tenants or the parable of the wedding banquet. Jesus chronicles the rejection of Jesus by the Jews in those parables that will eventually result in God's judgment, the destruction of Jerusalem. And Dr. Jeffrey Gibbs notes that the reference to the coming of the Son of Man in those verses just read is a reference to the coming judgment in AD 70 against the Old Testament church for their rejection of Christ, leading then to the gospel being preached to the Gentiles, to all nations, as it continues to this day. So the apostles were recipients of Jesus' promise. He who endures to the end will be saved. They endured and were faithful unto death. And so this section certainly has implications for the church in all ages and for us today. There will be persecution of the church and her ministry at the hands of those who reject the gospel. So the gospel continues, and notice how the persecution of the church and her ministers is connected directly then to the persecution that Jesus endured. So we read on. A disciple is not above his teacher, nor a servant above his master. It is enough for the disciple to be like his teacher, and the servant like his master. If they have called the master of the house Beelzebul, how much more will they malign those of his household? Let me pause again. Todd, have you ever been accused of being possessed by a demon?
0: I have, in fact.
1: You have. I have too, on more than one occasion. And have you noticed that it's directly related to the central article of the gospel, the forgiveness of sins for Jesus' sake? That's been my experience. I can remember one particular incident. Back when I was in college, I was working out in Jackson, Wyoming, and I was earning money for college. It was after my sophomore year of college, before my junior year. I met these two gentlemen. They walked into the town square wearing white gowns, and they were preaching in the town square. Not too many people were listening to them, but I was very curious. And I came up to hear them damning everyone to hell for their murdering of animals and so forth, of their engaging in sexual activity and so forth, of materialism. And I said, what must we do to be saved? And stop killing, stop all materialism, and stop having any kind of sexual relations. And they were using the name of Jesus. And I said, why did Jesus have to die? And I remember this so distinctly. The man turned to me. He said, he didn't have to die. You killed him. And I said, you're right. I killed him. And you killed him, and all of us killed him, for it was our sin that nailed him to the cross. And then they looked at me intensely and continued to argue with me. A crowd gathered, and some in the crowd said, shut up, let him speak. We're referring to letting me speak. And then I just started to quote passages of scripture. You know, surely he has borne our griefs and carried our sorrows. God made him who knew no sin to be sin for us. While we were yet sinners, Christ died for us. And this is love, not that we love God, but he loved us, and he gave his son to be the propitiation for our sin. I mean, one by one by one, I just rattled off every passage I could think of about the suffering and death of Christ for the sins of the world. And it was at that juncture that he said, you got a demon in you, man. You got a demon in you. In the name of Jesus, get out of here. And I simply said, in the name of Jesus Christ, who is the eternal Son of the Father, who became man to suffer and die for my sins and the sins of the whole world, whose blood set us free, and in whom we have forgiveness of sins, life, and salvation, in his name I will leave. And I remember from that time forward, for several hours, I sincerely felt this weight on my chest of, I think, really satanic oppression, where I got the attention of the demons. So I was accused of having a demon, and the demons and Satan himself did not like what I had to say. And here's the interesting thing. What gave me relief is to pray that prayer that our Savior taught. And we'll talk about that in a minute. So the irony of such accusations, back to this gospel, you got a demon in you. And the hatred is that it stems from our confession of faith in the gospel of God's grace. And that's what that gentleman in the park in Jackson, Wyoming, just absolutely hated, God's grace. It never ceases to amaze me how much forgiveness of sins for Jesus' sake as a free gift, an unmerited gift, is attacked. But it is. And sometimes these attacks come from within the church. And I would have to say that I have suffered most as a pastor, not from those outside of the church, but from those within. I've been vilified most for holding fast to salvation by grace and not by human merit, and how that manifests itself in how we deal with one another in the church. There are always those who insist on the pound of flesh and can't abide the full implications of the gospel of the forgiveness of sins. And so Jesus concludes this particular section of the gospel for the day with a set of promises. And I'll resume the reading. So have no fear of them, for nothing is covered that will not be revealed, or hidden that will not be known. What I tell you in the dark, say in the light, and what you hear whispered, proclaim on the housetops. And do not fear those who kill the body but cannot kill the soul. Rather, fear him who can destroy both soul and body in hell. Are not two sparrows sold for a penny? And not one of them will fall to the ground apart from your Father. But even the hairs of your head are all numbered. Fear not, therefore. You are of more value than many sparrows. So everyone who acknowledges me before men, I also will acknowledge before my Father who is in heaven. And that ends the gospel for the day. Look at those promises. In the face of persecution, suffering, potential martyrdom, have no fear. Have no fear. All things will be revealed. Not only sin, but the truth of the gospel of Jesus Christ will be revealed. All will come to know the truth of what you preach and of what you confess, the truth of what they have rejected. Jesus speaks the forgiveness of sins to us in the darkness of our troubled life, that we might boldly shout it from the housetops. Do not fear those who kill the body but cannot kill the soul. Take they our life, goods, fame, child, wife, Luther says in A Mighty Fortress. Let these all be gone, they yet of nothing won, the kingdom ours remaineth. The worth of sparrows and the numbering of our hairs of our head does not mean that suffering for Christ's sake will not come. It will come. But rather, when it does come, it will serve God's good purpose of advancing the gospel. There is no persecution, there is no suffering for Jesus' sake that does not serve God's will. Finally, whoever acknowledges me before men is not as good a translation as whoever confesses me before men, because the Greek word is homologeo here, which means to speak with one voice, to agree as one, to confess with Jesus and he with us the great truth of the gospel. It is a word that speaks of the faith and trust of our heart in him who suffered the ultimate persecution and martyrdom for us. And while there is the warning, whoever denies me before men, him I will also deny before my Father who is in heaven. We remember Peter, who denied his Lord. Nonetheless, the very gospel, the very word of God, called him to repentance and restored him by the grace of God. So though Peter had denied him, Peter was brought to repentance.
0: We will make some catechism connections to the gospel reading with Pastor Peter Bender as we look forward to Sunday morning according to Luther's catechisms and the three-year lectionary next.

0: 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In the Wittenberg Trail feature, Pastor Michael Hughes writes about his journey from progressive Lutheranism to confessional Lutheranism. 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
0: Welcome back to Issues Etc. I'm Todd Wilkin. Pastor Peter Bender is our guest. He's walking us through the propers for the fourth Sunday after Pentecost, according to the three-year lectionary, with connections to Luther's catechisms. Make some of those catechism connections for us to the gospel reading.
3: There are many connections that could be made. I mean, the first table of the law, to trust God, to call upon him in trouble, to hear his word. The second article, Jesus is Lord, which is at the substance and the heart of the gospel. The third article, I can't come to faith in Christ, but the Holy Spirit has called me by that gospel. All that could be really made good use of in preaching on this text. But I wish to focus upon the Lord's Prayer as the prayer of the persecuted church, because I think it is neglected and it's not seen in that light. So walking through the petitions from the introduction, Our Father who art in heaven, to the conclusion, for thine is the kingdom and the power and the glory forever and ever, amen, I think can make these connections vivid for us. Our Father who art in heaven, that's a baptismal promise. We remember the epistle for the day, the baptismal life. God is my Father through Christ my Savior. I am his dear child, made so in holy baptism, that I might call upon him in every trouble, that I might pray to him and praise him and give thanks to him, as a dear child calls upon his dear Father. And that is especially so in the face of persecution. You know, when we're accused of not being the children of God because of our confession of faith in Christ, the Lord's Prayer would say, that is not true. He is our dear Father, and we are his dear children through Christ. In the first petition, we pray, hallowed be thy name. And here we're praying for the preservation of God's word and preaching among us. Remember, the Catechism says, God's name is kept holy when the word of God is taught in its truth and purity. And that's what the apostles prayed for. It's what Jeremiah prayed for in the Old Testament reading for the day, and it's what we're called to pray for. Thy kingdom come. The kingdom of God, the Catechism says, comes when our Heavenly Father gives us his Holy Spirit, so that by his grace we believe his holy word and lead godly lives here in time and there in eternity. So here we're praying that the promise of the Holy Spirit would create and preserve faith among us by the holy word of the gospel. The third petition, thy will be done, that God would arrest the evil plans and purposes of the persecutors to destroy the word of God and faith. And that's how the Catechism leads us. You know, God's will is done when he breaks and hinders every evil plan and purpose of devil, world, and flesh, which do not want us to hallow God's name. They don't want the word of God to be preached or his kingdom to come. They don't want faith in Christ to be preserved. And when he strengthens and keeps us firm in his word and faith until we die, that's his good and gracious will. And that's what he did with Peter and John in the temple and with Paul and Silas who imprisoned and with Jeremiah in the Old Testament. Give us this day our daily bread. You know, we're still in the world as persecuted Christians. We depend upon our Father in heaven to provide for us, even as we confess his Son and suffer the loss of daily bread because of it. He will still provide, just as he does for the sparrows, and has the hairs of our head numbered. Forgive us our trespasses, First and foremost, the forgiveness of sins for Jesus' sake is ever before us as the only source of our comfort, as well as the content of our preaching. And lead us not into temptation. Satan wants us to doubt, and he wants us to turn away from the very gospel we believe and preach. He intends to use persecution and the world's assaults and the weaknesses of our sinful flesh to do it. But deliver us from evil. This is the ultimate prayer of the persecuted church and of the persecuted Christian and minister. Deliver us from the evil. If the Lord preserves us unto a blessed end and graciously takes us from this valley of sorrow to himself in heaven, then his gracious will for us has been fulfilled in our lives and in the life of the church. So we say amen to all of this. Yes, yes, it shall be so. His promises are sure and certain. For thine is the kingdom and the power and the glory. So we don't have time for it, but an excerpt from the Large Catechism under the third petition, Thy Will Be Done, paragraph 59 and following, really underscores these themes that I've tried to highlight. And in the collect for the day, we're praying to live by faith in the daily mercies of God, safe and secure in Christ's eternal life. And it's the bedrock foundation for the life of the persecuted church and the persecuted Christian. And the collect for the Sunday reads this way. O God, because your abiding presence always goes with us, keep us aware of your daily mercies, that we may live secure and content in your eternal love. Through Jesus Christ, your Son, our Lord, who lives and reigns with you in the Holy Spirit, one God, now and forever. Amen.
0: Pastor Peter Bender is pastor of Peace Lutheran Church in Sussex, Wisconsin, and director of the Concordia Catechetical Academy. 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
0: In hour two of Issues Etc., Terry Mattingly joins us to talk about media coverage of Major League Baseball and Pride Hats. Then we'll talk about the 69th Regular Convention of the Lutheran Church Missouri Synod with Mark Stern.

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5: Tennessee has expanded its safe haven law, giving parents in crisis more places where they can safely surrender a newborn without facing criminal charges. Governor Bill Lee recently signed legislation adding 24-hour ambulance stations to the list of approved surrender locations. 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These laws make it easier for parents that are facing difficult situations and help to prevent unsafe infant abandonment.
4: There's never been a greater need for pro-life education than right now. 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That's Life Defender to 41444.
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9: What I didn't understand actually was why they chose that particular Bible verse from Genesis, because the verse reads in part, whenever the rainbow appears in the clouds, I will see it and remember the everlasting covenant between God and all living creatures of every kind on the earth. That to me means we are all God's creatures and God's children.
10: Yes, especially when you see the rainbow.
9: So I don't know.
10: What triggered them is the rainbow.
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1: That's Sunny Hostin of The View. Little, I don't know, female exegesis of a Genesis passage that appeared on two of the hats. A similar passage was written by a third pitcher, the San Francisco Giants, on their Pride night. They were wearing the Pride hats, but they appended them, some say defiled them, by writing a Bible passage on the hat where it could be seen. Greetings and welcome to Issues Etc. I'm Todd Wilkin. Thanks for tuning us in live on this Thursday afternoon, the 17th of June. Terry Mattingly is going to join us to talk about media coverage of Major League Baseball and Pride hats. Then a little bit later, Mark Stern joins us to give us an update on the 69th regular convention of the Lutheran Church Missouri Synod. Terry Mattingly is Senior Fellow on Communications and Culture at St. Constantine College in Houston, Texas. He writes Rational Sheep, a Substack newsletter on faith, family, and mass media, and he's author of the National On Religion column for the Andrews McMeel Universal Syndicate. 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
11: Glad to be here.
1: It's an old question, but still relevant. Is it anti-Christian for the San Francisco Giants to enforce their company's uniform policy? And Major League Baseball has uniform policies linked to Pride Night.
11: Well, it certainly is something that would offend some Christians, but would not offend others. I mean, Pride Night itself offends many Christians, but does not offend others. I think it would be interesting to know if there are any prayers or invocations during Pride Month, you know, at the stadium in San Francisco, and what clergy would do them. Who sings the national anthem? I know this is something you and I have stressed a lot, and a lot of listeners this kind of grates at them. There is a liberal Christianity and there is a conservative Christianity on issues of sexual morality, the definition of the family, marriage, etc. There is an ancient Christianity, and then there is a modern or even postmodern Christianity. So to try to get around this question of, is this an attack on Christianity, a reporter would have to quote people who are making value judgments about that. Now, to me, it would be very easy in this case to have a quote from someone, a religious figure, who supports the right of the player to do this, and at the same time have a quote from a liberal in one of America's most powerful liberal, culturally liberal cities, have another clergy person back the team and back Pride Night. So in other words, you'd have to show that it is a complex situation if you look at it in terms of religious content. Now, what the story is actually about is, does Major League Baseball have an ironclad right to defend what its players do when they're at work? In other words, to what degree? And this is something that there's all kinds of case law on this, and you throw in a church-state angle and it gets even more complex. But suffice it to say, and this made it into the coverage, and much of the coverage isn't all that bad. The Associated Press story, frankly, is quite good. The New York Times piece is quite good. But it's wonderful that piece from The View nails the most interesting question that no one really addresses in any of the stories. Was it offensive to put, instead of, let's say, a Bible verse about homosexuality, a Bible verse about the meaning of marriage, a Bible verse about sex outside of marriage, all those sorts of things you could see people rising up in anger about. What is controversial about the Bible verse written on the two hats, other than the fact that they dared to violate the ironclad laws of Major League Baseball, that you can't put anything on your jersey unless we tell you that you can. And there are all kinds of theme nights. There are all kinds of special patches. I think on Mother's Day and in some other cases, players are encouraged to personalize things, or the breast cancer day, for example. But the key is Major League Baseball is your employer. and we get to tell you what to do. That's the issue in this case. And my personal conviction about the Bible verse, I think at some point someone needed to dare quote it, because it's a complex verse. The whole thing. Then God said to Noah and his sons, "With him, behold, I establish my covenant with you and your descendants after you, and with every living creature that is with you, the birds, the cattle, every beast of the earth, with you as many as came out of the earth. I establish my covenant with you that never again shall all flesh be cut by the waters of a flood, and never again will there be a flood to destroy the earth." God said, "This is the sign of the covenant which I make between you and every living creature that is with you for all generations. I set my bow in the cloud, and it shall be a sign of covenant between me and the earth." I could go on reading it, but the point here, what is controversial about this verse? In effect, these baseball players, and I suspect their own clergy, or whoever is working with them behind the scenes, what they are saying is, the rainbow belongs to us. The rainbow is a sign of biblical covenant. Deal with it. Where, you know, as opposed to the Rainbow Coalition, which was a political movement that wanted the rainbow as a sign of hope, and then in the symbolism of pride, the rainbow colors of all different diversities, etc. But it's also a sign of claiming for a particular movement, the Pride Month movement, claiming a biblical symbol as its own. And these players are clearly saying, at least I think they're clearly saying, no, the rainbow symbol of hope and God's covenant with humanity belongs to the Bible and belongs to people who believe in the Bible. And that's what I think made this so offensive.
1: So in that issue of context, you know, it's told in the story of the flood narrative where the earth has just passed through all living things, with this save Noah and his family and the animals saved on the ark, have passed through the penultimate judgment of God.
11: Yeah.
1: on the world. And did you see anything in the media coverage that said, look, Christians believe that was the penultimate judgment of God, and that rainbow says not until the second judgment will I destroy every living thing?
11: Oh, there, nobody's going to get involved, you know, in that kind of an issue. The fact that one or two of the stories even mentioned the content of the Bible verse is significant. But, I mean, what I kept looking for is a part. I mean, here's what the Associated Press said. The portion of the Genesis verse cited by Roop on his hat included God's promise to never again send a worldwide flood, and the rainbow in the sky is the sign of that covenant. Okay, let's get really snarky here in terms of interpreting years of religious news history. Can you think of any situation where Christians, Pat Robertson leaps to mind, actually said God was sending floods, hurricanes, storms, etc., in judgment on a city or a state? I can think of some, and they almost always had to do with what? Gay marriage, homosexuality, pride, whatever. So once again, I mean, if a newspaper staff wants to go into the weeds on this, there is all kind of interesting things about what the players chose to do and what they didn't choose to do. They made a very subtle reclaiming of a biblical symbol as opposed to waving a red flag of verses that would openly be considered, well, verses that if you read them on a street corner right now in Britain, you might go to jail, especially if you read them in a gay prominent neighborhood. There's verses you could read that were offenses. Is this verse offensive? In its statements, Major League Baseball came back and said, we're not dealing with the content here. We're not dealing with the language. We're saying you cannot alter your uniform. And they quoted the actual regulation. A player may not write, attach, affix, embroider, or otherwise display nicknames or messages on apparel or playing equipment. Now, back off for a second. There were three players that took part in some way of kind of standing up against the pride situation. To me, it's really interesting to ask what would have happened if the three pitchers had done what some players have done in the past, which is refuse to wear the pride uniform or the pride hat or whatever a team has come up with, and instead says, no, we're going to wear our normal business apparel for this game. We want to wear the regular uniform with no other extra messages. To me, it would have been interesting to see if Major League Baseball would have thrown the book at the players if that's what they had chosen to do, as opposed to alter the pride hat in clear violation of the regulation of the powers that be in Major League Baseball.
1: Terry Mattingly is our guest. We're talking about media coverage of Major League Baseball and pride hats on the other side. Do we know what message Major League Baseball was sending the players in question? Was it simply violation of regulation, or was it a tacit support of Pride Night?

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9: Welcome back to Issues Etc. I'm Todd Wilkin. We're discussing media coverage of Major League Baseball and Pride Hats. Terry Mattingly is our guest, author of the National On Religion column for the Andrews McMeel Universal Syndicate. So, Terry, this is what I'm curious about, and I didn't really find it in any of the coverage. And, of course, if you just peruse X or any of the other social media platforms, it will be either people defending this or it will be many people saying, look, this is just the... in addition to the fact that they have Pride Nights, this is just more evidence that Major League Baseball's gone woke. What has anyone asked, is this just standard operating procedure for when a player somehow alters his uniform in a way outside their regs? Or was there anything in the rebuke of these players that said, you know, Pride Night is an inviolate event and you guys weren't playing nice or something along those lines?
10: Well, I mean, you're raising some excellent questions there. I think the thing we have to look at is to say, what else is in the same ballpark as Pride Night? Why has Pride Night received almost universal, let's come back to the word almost, universal recognition in this sport, highly urban sport, major cities, et cetera, et cetera. So what other, you know, I went online and did some AI searching and whatever else to try to find out who else gets so much recognition from the sport that it alters the uniform. So listen to these other causes that Pride is being equated with. Armed Forces Day, Memorial Day, Independence Day, Mother's Day, Father's Day, Jackie Robinson Day, racism and the greatest hero probably in the history of the sport. Lou Gehrig Day, now that's linked to a specific ALS, a specific disease. Roberto Clemente Day, which many people see is not just a salute to a great reporter. Not just a salute to a really, truly great player, but also a salute to the role of Hispanics and Latinos, Caribbean, etc., in the history of baseball. So you, basically, the question here is to what degree is the LGBTQ plus movement being equated with moms, dads, veterans, and the great heroes of the game? Now, we have a very significant situation going on right now where the Texas Rangers down in the buckle of the Bible Belt in the state of Texas, the Texas Rangers has decided not to do Pride Month, not to do Pride Night. And instead, the Texas Rangers are doing a salute to faith and family. Well, it would be very, you know, I've read a couple of stories about that. Someone needs to ask, is that going to alter the uniform? I would bet the moon and the stars that it does not alter the uniform. I don't think anybody's going to make a Jewish player wear a baseball cap with some sort of collection of religious symbols or something other than his own.

0: alone. And in fact, if you tried to do that, you'd probably offend devout Christian players just as much as you would Jewish or Muslim. By the way, there are no, currently at this point in time, there are no Muslims playing in the major, in Major League Baseball. And it's almost never happened in the past. So when people say, I'll bet the Major League guys wouldn't have gone after a verse from the Quran, you know, on a hat at Pride Night, well, that's really something that nobody's tested because it really hasn't had a chance to come up. But so the question here, as I see it, is employment, employers' control of their workplace. And that's one set of law. Then you have free speech law. When can employees offend their employers and not get fired or not get disciplined? Or when can employers make employees violate their own religious beliefs? COVID tests, we had all kinds of things about inoculations. You know, we've had all sorts of things, vaccines. That's a big, heavy piece of church-state law. But to me, what's really interesting here is what happens now if some other teams in the league say, okay, the league doesn't control our jerseys. We control our jerseys. And we're not going to play the Pride Month game. We're going to stay out of this. And we're going to do Faith and Family Night, but we're not going to make it symbolic other than, you know, contemporary Christian music in the warm-ups, and maybe a few players will be asked to pray or give their testimony or something. What do you think we would have any press coverage if at Pride Night they had gay Christians give their testimonies about why this is a sign of God's covenant with them? Yeah, that would be interesting and complex. This is a very fascinating story, and I think we should watch and see if anything else happens in the rest of the month.
1: So it might be quite difficult for, say, the San Francisco Chronicle to find a conservative Christian in San Francisco in the Bay Area. But at the very least, do they not need to have a both sides conversation with a local seminary professor or a local pastor on both sides of this to say, this is what the rainbow means to me, and this is what the rainbow means to me?
0: Yeah, that's it. That's important. And by the way, you have conservative Catholics in San Francisco, and you have very conservative Eastern Orthodox, and you also you have at least a piece of a Southern Baptist seminary still functioning there. So I don't think it would be as big of a challenge as some people would think. But what's really missing here is somebody needed to say, is the league's stance legal, either under employment workplace practice or under church state law? I think they needed to talk to someone like the Alliance for the Defense of Freedom, and then pick a lawyer on the left side as well and say, what is the status of the decision Major League Baseball has proclaimed here as gospel truth? Treat it like a church state case. Treat it like an employment case, because that's really what it is.
1: So go into a little more detail. A lot of the press has talked about the Texas Rangers because they're one of the teams that is not even doing a Pride Night.
0: Right.
1: And we do not know the reasons for that. It's simply stated in the press that they're not doing a Pride Night. I'm curious as to what the position of that organization is.
0: Well, I think to some degree, this may sound like a real reach here. I don't think they want to get themselves into a Star Wars situation where they take their fan base and just rip it into two pieces with some sort of symbolic action. Now, lots of places, even in liberal cities like Baltimore and whatever, they do Faith and Family Nights as well. And that just really grates at the left whenever it happens. But it doesn't seem to divide the ticket-purchasing flock backing the team. The Pride Night thing, like I said before, you're equating the status of the LGBTQ plus community with Jackie Robinson, Roberto Clemente, Lou Gehrig, Mother's Day for Pete's sake. I really think the best analogy here is, does Pride Day get to alter the uniform in the same way that Mother's Day and Memorial Day does?
1: So my
0: go ahead.
1: Well, if I'm the commissioner of baseball, my solution to this is pretty simple. Stop changing the uniforms. Just wear your uniforms home and away, and we will avoid about 99.9% of all of this. You can still have your, you know, yes, does it mean that not everyone wears 42 on Jackie Robinson Day? Yeah, it does. Maybe a little 42 someplace, you know, you can put 42 other places than on the players. And we completely avoid this kind of a situation. And I'd also, Terry, like to know the history of when they started fiddling with the uniforms for these marketing days.
0: Yeah. I think, yeah, the question you're asking in a subtle way is, what should the teams do? What should Major League Baseball do? I don't have any problem, and I don't think the people who buy tickets and do TV coverage would have any problem with jerseys that salute things in baseball. And I think a lot of MAGA America and a bunch of others would say, oh, yeah, we want to be able to salute mom, and we want to be able to salute patriotism. But here's the one thing you could do. You could make a addition to that clause that simply says, if any player feels that a change in the uniform by their team's lords and who control the uniform, if anything is done that you feel violates your conscience, you have the right to wear your team's normal uniform in competition, and nobody will take legal issue with that. In other words, if someone, I don't know why they would, but if someone didn't want to honor Lou Gehrig or Roberto Clemente or whatever and wear the special uniform, it would be legal for them to wear, think of this as workplace apparel. They would have the right to wear their actual team uniform under any circumstance with no legal complications. To me, that's the easiest thing Major League Baseball could do. In other words, if you don't want to wear the pride hat, wear the appropriate home jersey hat for that night, which one of the San Francisco Giant pitchers did. Wear the regular vestment for this ceremony, and you'll be fine. That's the quickest way out.
1: Terry Mattingly, a senior fellow on communications and culture at St. Constantine College in Houston, Texas. He writes Rational Sheep, a Substack newsletter on faith, family, and mass media. He's author of the National On Religion column for the Andrews McMeel Universal Syndicate, and for two decades, he led the GetReligion.org website. Terry, thank you very much.
0: Glad to be here.
1: Mark Stern joins us next. He previously served on the floor committees for theology and church relations and the university education system at the Convention of the Lutheran Church Missouri Synod. We'll talk about the 69th regular convention next.

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1: Well, that time of the triennium is approaching, the 69th Regular Convention of the Lutheran Church of Missouri Synod. This is an opportunity for the congregations to have some representation at the convention through pastoral and lay delegates. They decide some things that are simply, well, mom and baseball and apple pie. And then they decide some things that really do make a difference in the life of the church as we live it out together. What are those things in the 69th Regular Convention that are coming up that need our consideration, and how does the whole thing work? Welcome back to Issues Etc. Joining us to talk about the 69th Regular Convention of the Lutheran Church Missouri Synod, Mark Stern. He's an attorney in Chicago, former chairman of the Board of Regents at Concordia University Chicago, currently a member of the Board of Regents at Concordia Seminary St. Louis, and he previously served on floor committees for theology and church relations and university education. Mark, welcome back.
5: Thank you, Pastor Wilkin, and want to say again what a great Issues Etc. conference you had last weekend. Still thinking about that and the speakers.
1: Thank you very much. I think this morning we got the results of the second round or the second ballot in the election of president of the Lutheran Church Missouri Synod. What were the results so far?
5: President Harrison remains in the lead. He has 46.3% of the vote. However, a majority is required, so this is going to go to a third ballot. Dr. Bierman got 46.0% of the vote, so it's gotten very, very close. There were a number of new voters that did not vote in the first round, and Vice President Lang dropped off, so there was one fewer candidate.
1: So what happens next?
5: This will go to a third round of voting starting, I think, Saturday, although you'll want to double check me on that. The same electors are eligible to vote. You use the same criteria and credentials, and you would log on and vote electronically. Certainly, I would encourage everybody, as you have done, to get out and vote. President Harrison, you know, this is one of those things. Luther said he wants a perfect church, wants no church at all. He wants a perfect synod president, wants no synod president at all. And the appropriate standard is not what President Harrison has done versus what Jesus Christ would have done, but looking at the many things that he outlined at his Issues Etc. presentation over the last several terms he served, and recognizing that things can be worse as well as better. So I would encourage the listeners to reelect President Harrison.
1: So I think if this bears repeating, we are really in terms of the process of the presidential elections, voting online, this is somewhat unprecedented. Tell us about that.
5: Yes. So up until 2010, the presidents were elected at the Synod Convention. In 2010, as part of the Blue Ribbon restructuring, the elections were moved so that instead of the convention delegates voting, there would be one pastor and one lay delegate elector from each congregation or parish, and those people would vote to elect the Synod President prior to the convention. So that made the electorate much larger and more diffuse. We saw an initial surge of participation, but the participation percentages have been going down over time. President Harrison was reelected each time on the first ballot. So this is the first time since prior to 2010 that there has been a second ballot for Senate president. I think 2001 was the last time.
1: How likely is it to require ballots past the third?
5: I don't know. I think at this point it's evident that one of two candidates will be elected, and I think each voter should sit down and consider what direction they would like the Synod to go, whether there is going to be a continued faithful proclamation or whether there's going to be openings for practices and activities that I think many of your listeners would not necessarily agree with, regardless of the personal faithfulness of the individual candidate. And I'm not casting aspersions on any of the five men that were up there, but it often becomes an issue of what is going to be allowed and permitted in the Synod. Are we going to actually walk together? Are we going to keep working towards that faithfulness? Or are we going to allow a divergence of practice that may draw us farther apart?
1: Folks, the third round of voting for president of the Lutheran Church Missouri Synod takes place this Saturday, June 20th through Tuesday, June 23rd. If you're a registered voter, I strongly encourage you to vote to reelect President Matt Harrison for a final three-year term. If you're not a voter, please encourage your pastor and your congregation's lay voter to vote for Pastor Harrison. Remember to vote this Saturday, June 20th through Tuesday, June 23rd. So let's talk about some of the resolutions that will come before the convention when it gathers in Phoenix, the 69th regular convention of the Lutheran Church Missouri Synod. We can't talk about all of them, obviously, but give us a little context on how it goes from a resolution that gets submitted and printed in the workbook that's been out for a couple weeks or perhaps a month to the convention floor for a vote.
5: Sure. Those of us in Generation X may remember the schoolhouse rock about how a bill becomes law. That is not entirely how the Synod process works. The Synod process starts at the grassroots, and overtures, which are recommendations for action, come in from congregations, from circuits, from districts, from agencies of Synod, a couple other sources. So those overtures are suggestions. They can encourage, they can criticize, they can change Synod bylaws, they can ask for study of an issue, approve fellowship or remove fellowship with another church body, or a variety of other things. So there were 374 of those submitted, printed in the workbook, like you said, which all this and other documents can be viewed and downloaded on the Synod website. So those 374 got grouped by topic into 10 different floor committees. Floor committee is a group of delegates, both advisory delegates and voting delegates, usually chaired by a district president, that reviews and vets overtures and decides what to recommend to the convention for action. The floor committees are very important. They play a critical role in deciding what actually comes to the convention floor for discussion. So they meet prior to the convention, they look at the overtures, they put them into numbered resolutions, and that's where we are at this point. And you will notice, if you look at the today's business, which is sort of the second installment of the workbook, that many of the overtures are grouped into a resolution. Some of those are for and some of those are against what the floor committee actually decides it is going to recommend. So, for example, seminaries was a very hot topic this time. Almost 25% of the overtures came in relating to seminary education topics, be they the so-called rogue seminaries that are out there, these online seminaries that are being created by some affiliated with the Missouri Synod but not authorized by the Missouri Synod. There are overtures regarding the specific ministry pastor program, or SMP, which is an accelerated route to ministry or alternate route that was created about 20 years ago to be used for exceptional circumstances, but has become more prevalent in the last few years. There are some people that want to make that broader. There are some people that want to make that narrower. So you will see that the floor committee, I think, has mostly done a pretty good job in coalescing those overtures into resolutions that, for the most part, are saying, we have a process that's been successful, that is our residential seminaries, informing pastors that are faithful, that are well-trained, well-grounded, that know Scripture, that know the biblical languages, and are able to serve our congregations. And we would like to continue to strengthen that process and not experiment with sort of online ad hoc or silo formation programs, which tend to create pastors that are lone rangers and not walking together with one another and with the Senate.
1: So the floor committees have several avenues available to them when they kind of omnibus resolutions, and they have different purposes vis-a-vis the resolutions they contain. Walk us through some of that.
5: Sure. So in addition to rolling the overtures into resolutions, the floor committees can do four other things with an overture. There are called omnibuses, which means a large batch of overtures that are dealt with in a single blow, as it were. So there's what's called Omnibus A, and I remember these letters by what they sort of stand for. This is just my crib sheet. A means anyone else. So this means a committee thinks a different entity within Synod, other than the convention, should handle the matter. So if there's an overture about a specific issue with Concordia Plan Services, they might send it Omnibus A to the Concordia Plan Services Board. Omnibus B means before. We've already talked about it. We've already discussed it. We really don't need to spend time on it again. So it seems like every convention, there's an overture to go from a 3-year to a 4-year convention cycle. This has been discussed, voted on a number of times. Everybody said pretty much, we're going to stick with a 3-year cycle. Committee says, Omnibus B, we're not going to bring this forward and rehash it one more time. Omnibus C means commend. These are often overtures saying we give thanks for the 75th anniversary of this organization or that organization, and it's a worthy cause, but it's not something that necessarily needs to take up convention time and debate because nobody's really debating it. So they will commend, for example, the 120th anniversary of the Atlantic District, but we don't really need to take up convention time with that. And lastly, the floor committees can decline an overture, meaning simply they're not going to deal with it for one reason or another. They don't think it's appropriate. They don't think it's good reasoning or something like that. And those just go away.
1: The things that make it through the process are printed in what you had mentioned before, Today's Business. This is a document that is kind of the lifeblood of a synodical convention.
5: Yes. Today's Business comes out. The first edition is out now. As I said, you can look it up on the website. And then a new one is printed every day. This has the resolutions in it. And this is an opportunity for all of your audience to actually take part in this process, whether you are commissioned, whether you're ordained, whether you're a layman. If you're a part of the Missouri Synod congregation, you can weigh in by writing to the floor committees by email, and there are instructions on how to do that, and giving your thoughts. So you may say, I don't like this resolution. I think it should be defeated or changed. I think it could be improved. Or you may just want to say, I think this is a great resolution. Because the committees, and I was on different committees for 3 conventions, they do read and take into account what is submitted to them because they're looking to do the best service to the church that they can do. And sometimes it's helpful for them to hear, this is a great resolution, I like this, I hope you'll keep it the way it is, because the comments often tend to be negative, and sometimes it's helpful for the committee just to get some encouragement.
1: The floor committees also hold kind of open forums or open hearings as well?
5: Yes. There will be open hearings. Those are held on the Saturday before the convention starts in the morning. So if you happen to be in Phoenix, you don't have to be a delegate. You can just go. You can stand up. You'll get a couple minutes to say to the committee whatever it is you think should occur, and they will listen to you. I would encourage people to submit things in writing in advance simply because it gives the committee more time, because as soon as those open hearings are over, the committees meet that afternoon and they've got to hash everything out and get it ready by, I think it's 5-6 o'clock in the evening. So it's a very, very intense job for those that are serving on floor committees. So the earlier they can hear things is always the better.
1: What happens when these resolutions, either individual resolutions or the omnibuses, what happens when it's time for them on the floor of the convention itself?
5: So the first thing that happens is the omnibuses will be called up and they are voted on. There is an opportunity for delegates to ask to remove an individual item from the omnibus. So if one thinks that something is being omnibus, well, I really think we should have a resolution, they can make a motion on the floor to remove it. The convention votes up or down, should it be removed, should it not be removed. If it's removed, it gets sent back to the committee, and the committee has to bring a resolution forward to discuss it. If it's not approved, it stays in the omnibus. The omnibuses will pass, you know, 90, 95%, and then that will be the end of it, and that topic will not be considered further at the convention.
1: Mark Stern is our guest. We're talking about the 69th Regular Convention of the Lutheran Church Missouri Synod. We'll get into some particular resolutions that he thinks are noteworthy and find out if there's anything missing from the resolutions that should be there. A third round of voting takes place this Saturday, June 20th through Tuesday, June 23rd, for president of the Lutheran Church Missouri Synod. If you're a registered voter for the 2026 LCMS presidential election, I strongly encourage you to vote to re-elect Issues Etc. regular guest, Pastor Matt Harrison, for a final three-year term. If you're not a voter, please encourage your pastor and your congregation's lay voter to vote for President Harrison. Remember to vote June 20th through the 23rd.
6: 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The Lutheran Witness, helping you interpret the world from a Lutheran perspective.
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9: At the center of our campus is Kramer Chapel, and there's a reason for that.
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9: Because it is the heartbeat of Concordia Theological Seminary. It is where we go to hear the voice of Jesus and frequently be fed with the body and blood of Christ. We sometimes call it our Jerusalem. Kramer Chapel points to the classroom, which we sometimes call Athens. It is there that we do theology, biblical studies, systematic theology, practical theology, history. We love theology here, and we love the study of it, and we love coming together in worship. It's one of the things that gives us great joy. Joy in worshiping, joy in studying theology. Concordia Theological Seminary is all about the joy of being in Jesus.
1: Concordia Theological Seminary, Fort Wayne, Indiana, ctsfw.edu. Welcome back. I'm Todd Wilkin. This is Issues Etc. We're talking about the 69th Regular Convention of the Lutheran Church Missouri Synod. Mark Stern is our guest, an attorney in Chicago, former chairman of the Board of Regents at Concordia University Chicago. He's currently a member of the Board of Regents at Concordia Seminary St. Louis. He previously served on the floor committees for theology and church relations and university education. The Lutheran Witness magazine interprets the world from a Lutheran perspective and belongs in the hands of every Lutheran layman and pastor. You can receive an annual digital and print subscription for less than $25. Learn more at witness.lcms.org or by calling Concordia Publishing House 1-800-325-3040. the Lutheran Witness magazine. Mark, before we get into the particular resolutions you wanted to highlight, is there anything missing from these resolutions that you believe should have been included?
5: One area I think is missing is so-called assisted suicide. Sadly, you're in Illinois, I'm in Illinois. The Illinois General Assembly has passed an assisted suicide law. There is a court challenge pending. I don't know where that will end up, but this has happened. We've seen it in Canada. We've seen it in Europe. There is a great CTCR report on this in the convention workbook, but for some reason there were no overtures on it and the committee did not pick it up. So I would definitely encourage the floor committee, and I'd encourage people to write to maybe Committee 3, Mercy, and suggest that they bring a resolution in opposition to this wicked practice. There are a number of other resolutions. I think generally committees have done a pretty good job. On seminaries, as I said, the floor committee has stuck with our residential seminaries, which are, you know, beloved in the synod. One area I was a little surprised, Resolution 610, dealing with adjunct faculty and saying that those faculty members would not be entitled to a call to their position. I don't really understand that argument. I think Article 14 of the Augsburg Confession is pretty clear. If you're publicly teaching, you should receive a call, a rightly ordered call. So I think that one probably should be withdrawn or defeated. I think there are other areas that could possibly be improved. President Harrison has called for a task force to address dispute resolution bylaws. This is an area that has been problematic in the Synod for the last couple cycles. There needs to be more clarity. There needs to be a better process to deal with disputes so that we don't get into these internet flame wars that you've been seeing when there's a perception that nothing is happening. And in fact, something may be happening, but it can't be talked about because there are restrictions on what can be said. The task force is proposed to be district presidents, district secretaries, and I think it would be helpful if they added some parish pastors or some people with legal training to help draft those, because it's not just the people that administer it, it's the people that have to live under the system that I think should be participating. And another resolution that I think is going to be very interesting is 9-11, which is to amend bylaw section 1.5, et cetera, to unify in the bylaws and revise corporate formation requirements for instrumental entities of corporate synod and agencies of the synod. And if that sounded long, it is. I don't know if it's the longest title, but it's the longest resolution of the convention. It's 13 and a half pages of small print. And what it does is allow synod agencies to create a new category of entities to hold property. It is argued that this will allow us to make better use of underutilized property, but I think there's a lot of risk in this because we've seen issues, but with Concordia, Texas, with other entities where there has not been bylaw compliance, and I am not sure we have the bandwidth to accommodate this. I think the committee may want to consider narrowing that so that the board of directors could perhaps make an exception if there's an urgent need, but I am not sure we need 13 pages of bylaws to create a whole universe of different legal entities. I think that is getting us away from the core business of the church, which is proclamation of the gospel, and getting us into these property matters that are really not our core competency. But I know there's a lot of different opinions on that topic.
1: There have been some overtures regarding what's called prior approval, a process. Tell us what that process is and what's being proposed.
5: Yes, I should have mentioned that as well. Prior approval is a process that's used for college and university presidents and for theology faculties, both at the seminary level and the college and university level. And what this says is that before a man can be called either as a university president or as a faculty member in the theology area, there is a prior approval. Now, that's not one person. It is wrongly accused that President Harrison is somehow personally vetoing people. It is a three-person panel consisting of the president, consisting of a district president, either the chairman of the COP or another district president, and a member of a board such as the CUS board or the Board of National Mission. And they look at the individual that's being proposed, and it is somewhat of a black box. And this is what's frustrating people. They're saying, well, I want a list of 10 things, and if this person meets those 10 requirements, this person should be approved, because if they're not approved, they can't be called. And the problem with that is there's Eighth Commandment and other issues out there, and I'll give you an example. When I was on the board at Concordia Chicago, and I'm not going to give too many specifics, we had an individual who was up for consideration for a position, a very solid man, orthodox, wonderful family man, wonderful pastor, completely lacking in the qualifications that were needed for the position that he was nominated for. So it would not have done a service to approve him to be considered, because that person would have, he wouldn't have done well, the institution wouldn't have done well. But it would also not be helpful to blast out to the church and we say, you know, Dr. Schmidt, and that's not his name, Dr. Schmidt is just totally unqualified for this job and that's why he rejected him. I mean, that's a terrible thing to say to somebody. So it's the same reason if you're calling a pastor, you may have a short list on your call list and the congregation votes to call one man and not the others. You don't send a letter to the others saying, this is why we didn't call you. We accept that it's God's will to provide us with a qualified man for this particular position. So the resolutions, the overtures were calling for basically they wanted a checklist, and the committee did not do that. The committee said, and this is Committee 7, we are going to ask for additional explanations in the Lutheran Witness to explain what this process is and how it works, and we're going to try to create a protocol for it, but it will not go and do what all the overtures or some of the overtures wanted, which is basically to make everything wide open, which I think would lead to very unfortunate results, both for some of the candidates and for the institutions.
1: And we should point out there is, in addition to qualification issues, there's also questions of church discipline that by the very nature of them, that information needs to be protected. This is a check and balance that would allow, if there's a district president that needs to be contacted, say, is this person in good standing? Are there problems here? That should be a private inquiry, and that should be definitely considered before approval.
5: Yes. Again, you have to protect the reputation of individuals because, you know, and this is, I am generally a proponent of transparency. I like things to be disclosed where they can be disclosed. But when you're dealing with personnel matters, and if anybody who works in a private enterprise situation has these same things, you're not going to get a letter saying, normally, this person did this and this person did that. You're going to try and deal with it privately, their liability concerns, their reputational concerns. And ultimately, there has to be some level of trust in the fact that there's a three-person committee that's doing this vetting and the majority will speak. It's not one individual cannot control whether a person is or is not admitted. It's part of the multi-level process. You have search committees, you have boards, you have the prior approval panel. They all get together before a call is issued, which again is I think important for all faculty, full-time, part-time, that there be a robust process and that when they're called, they are recognized as such.
1: You had mentioned a few minutes ago our dispute resolution process, and again, it is a bit of a black box too in some of its facets, but what is being proposed for changes there? Because many believe the process is more or less broken, although much of it happens behind closed doors, so we don't know. What are your thoughts?
5: I don't know that the process is broken. I think the process is doing what it was designed to do, which is to try to reconcile people. The problem with that is there's some things that cannot be reconciled. So if one is disputing, for example, I'm mad at this person because I thought the carpet in the church should have been red, the carpet was blue, my grandmother gave money for the red carpet, etc. There's always sin on both sides, but there's probably a situation where perhaps people can be brought together. But if there are serious doctrinal issues going on, that's not a process for reconciliation. There may be need for reconciliation apart from that, but there also has to be repentance and there has to be an addressing of the errors publicly, because the Bible not only teaches us, go to your brother, but it says that against an elder, do not receive accusations but by two or three witnesses, but you have to rebuke that person publicly. And that's where I think things break down. I've talked to a district president friend of mine who had very bad situation with a couple pastors in his district, and he said it took him, in one case, 3 years to deal with a pastor that ultimately got removed from the roster. And that really shouldn't be the case. You know, sort of you hear secularly, justice delayed is justice denied, but we are dealing with the oversight of souls, the shepherding of parishioners, and I would like to see a process that is more adjudicatory, that actually reaches a determination, and that moves relatively quickly with due process, with an opportunity for everybody to be heard, but not one that drags on and simply generates paper for the sense of generating paper. And I think also at the end of the day, it's helpful to have an announcement if it can be done without harming anybody. If there's a victim involved with something, then obviously no, you don't want to make any information available that would publicize that victim's status. But if an individual is removed for a doctrinal issue, I think that the church is entitled to know, yes, there's a doctrinal issue here. This was the resolution of it. This is why that person was removed. You will need a task force. It's a very, very complicated issue, but the process should be shorter. It should be cleaner, and it should be more adjudicatory.
1: Mark Stern is an attorney in Chicago. He's a former chairman of the Board of Regents at Concordia University, Chicago. He's currently a member of the Board of Regents at Concordia Seminary, St. Louis. Previously served on the floor committees for theology and church relations and university education. Mark, thank you very much.
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1: 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It's also Kids Have Questions with Pastor Jonathan Connor. I'm Todd Wilkin. 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

0: Let us pray. Let the incense of our repentant prayer ascend before you, O Lord, and let your loving kindness descend on us, that with purified minds we may sing your praises with the church on earth and the whole heavenly host, and may glorify you forever. Amen. Greetings in Christ. I am Pastor Doug Gribenaugh. The New Testament reading for today is from the Gospel of St. John, chapter 16, verses 17 through 33. So some of his disciples said to one another, "What is this that he says to us? A little while, and you will not see me, and again a little while, and you will see me, and because I am going to the Father." So they were saying, "What does he mean by a little while? We do not know what he is talking about." Jesus knew that they wanted to ask him, so he said to them, "Is this what you are asking yourselves? What I meant by saying, 'A little while and you will not see me, and again a little while and you will see me'? Truly, truly, I say to you, you will weep and lament, but the world will rejoice. You will be sorrowful, but your sorrow will turn into joy. When a woman is giving birth, she has sorrow because her hour has come. But when she has delivered the baby, she no longer remembers the anguish, for joy that a human being has been born into the world. So also you have sorrow now, but I will see you again, and your hearts will rejoice, and no one will take your joy from you. In that day you will ask nothing of me. Truly, truly, I say to you, whatever you ask of the Father in my name, he will give it to you. Until now you have asked nothing in my name. Ask and you will receive, that your joy may be full. I have said these things to you in figures of speech. The hour is coming when I will no longer speak to you in figures of speech, but will tell you plainly about the Father. In that day you will ask in my name, and I do not say to you that I will ask the Father on your behalf, for the Father himself loves you, because you have loved me, and have believed that I came from God. I came from the Father, and have come into the world, and now I am leaving the world, and going to the Father." His disciples said, "Ah, now you are speaking plainly, and not using figurative speech. Now we know that you know all things, and do not need anyone to question you. This is why we believe that you came from God." Jesus answered them, "Do you now believe? Behold, the hour is coming, indeed it has come, when you will be scattered, each to his own home, and will leave me alone. Yet I am not alone, for the Father is with me. I have said these things to you, that in me you may have peace. In the world you will have tribulation, but take heart, I have overcome the world." O Lord, have mercy on us. Thanks be to God. In many and various ways God spoke to his people of old by the prophets, but now in these last days he has spoken to us by his Son. In the name of the Father, and of the Son, and of the Holy Spirit. Amen. A little while and you will see me no longer, and again a little while and you will see me. In the upper room, the disciples are unsettled. Jesus speaks of a little while when they will not see him, and they cannot grasp what he means. Their confusion is real. Their fear is rising. Jesus doesn't remove the mystery, though. He tells them that sorrow is coming, that they will be scattered, that the world will rejoice while they mourn. And he does not reveal the full shape of that sorrow. He only says, "In a little while." Jesus knew they wanted to ask him, so into that confusion, he gives them a promise. "Your sorrow will be turned into joy." Note that he doesn't ignore their sorrow. He addresses it directly. He brings it into his light. Their hearts will break, but their sorrow will not have the final word. "I will see you again," he says. Not that they will find him, but that he will come to them, risen, living, victorious, and their hearts will rejoice with a joy no one can take away. And this is where the text meets us. Because sorrow didn't end in the first century. The world is still fallen, sin still burdens, death still steals. There is sorrow, the sorrow you speak aloud, the sorrow you carry quietly, the sorrow of broken relationships, of illness, of fear for those you love, the sorrow that comes from living in a world still groaning under the weight of the fall, waiting for the redemption that Christ will bring to completion on the last day. And Jesus doesn't treat your sorrow as something small. He takes hold of it and draws you into his victory. He gathers your life into his care and works his good even through what brings you grief. And he speaks his peace to you. In me you have peace, he says. Not the peace of escape, but the peace of his presence. The peace of the one who has gone through death and come out the other side. In the world you will have tribulation, but take heart, I have overcome the world. I'm reminded how St. Paul helps us to hear the fullness of Christ's promise. In his epistle to the Philippians, he writes, "Indeed, I count everything as loss, because of the surpassing worth of knowing Christ Jesus, my Lord." The surpassing worth. The treasure that outshines fear, grief, and loss, not because sorrow disappears, but because Christ stands greater than all of it. Where death speaks its threat, Christ gives life. Where sin accuses, Christ absolves. Where darkness presses in, Christ shines his light through his word and sacrament. Your name is written in the book of life. You are his. This is the joy that Jesus promises. Not a feeling that you must generate, but the joy that comes from knowing him, from being known by him, from belonging to the one who has overcome the world. Amen. And let us pray. O King of glory, Lord of hosts, uplifted in triumph far above all heavens, leave us not without consolation, but send us the Spirit of truth whom you promised from the Father. For you live and reign with him and the Holy Spirit, one God, now and forever. Amen.
1: In many and various ways, God spoke to his people of

0: whom come all holy desires, all good counsels, and all just works. Give to us, your servants, that peace which the world cannot give, that our hearts may be set to obey your commandments, and also that we, being defended from the fear of our enemies, may live in peace and quietness. Through Jesus Christ, your Son, our Lord, who lives and reigns with you and the Holy Spirit, one God, now and forever.
1: Amen.
0: Taught by our Lord and trusting his promises, we are bold to pray.

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And I pray that you would forgive me all my sins where I have done wrong, and graciously keep me this night. 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

0: The Orpheus Choir of Nazareth, He Watching Over Israel. Good evening, I'm Jordan Harms. Thank you so much for tuning in today. We are listening to sacred music here on KFUO Radio. 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
0: Welcome back. As promised, more sacred music up now on KFUO. Judith Lynn Stillman with Jesu, Joy of Man's Desiring.

0: From New Covenant, a mighty fortress is our God. 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

0: Rejoice, the Lord is King from the Orpheus Choir of Nazareth. More sacred music coming up right now and all night long on KFUO. My name is Jordan Harms. Thank you for tuning in.
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0: Precious Lord, Take My Hand, and Amazing Grace by Bobby Schrader. 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My name is Jordan Harms. Thank you so much for joining me tonight. There will be plenty more music, like I said, but remember one more time that Jesus loves you. He died for you for the forgiveness of sins. 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So we pray to God for discernment and for his grace, which is always, always offered to us. And of course, for peace in our day-to-day service to one another. Thank you so much for joining me. 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
5: My name is Grayson. 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